From his 1995 album called Stealing Memories, that will be S-T-E-E-L-I-N-G, the great steel guitarist Herb Remington, who, of course, spent so much time with Bob Wills during the MGM years back in the late 40s and early 50s. That's one from his own company, Glad Music Company, and that's a song called Once in a While. Going to send that one out in memory of Jack Bender and also in memory of my mother, Ruth Seeley Willie, because they both loved big band music, and that was a big band hit. Matter of fact, it was a huge hit for Tommy Dorsey, a number one pop music hit on the Billboard charts back in 1937. Herb Remington and his band doing it for us there. And before that, going out to Wade Harris from one of the Tiffany transcriptions, those transcriptions sold or leased or rented or bartered or something to radio stations back in the 40s for Bob Wills, the Texas Playboys. They weren't sold in stores. And you could only hear them on the radio. You couldn't buy them. And that's Bob Wills with the McKinney Sisters with Texas Plains. I've also seen it called Out on the Texas Plains. Whatever it's called, starts off another episode of Swing On This, another installment of Swing On This, here from Public Radio Tulsa, 89.5. I'm John Woolley. Thank you so much for joining me, and it's time, of course, right now for the glass lifting song. We're going back to 1947 for this one, for Johnny Tyler and his Riders of the Rio Grande, and this one goes out to Ralph Gorley and all of the glass lifters. As Ed McMahon would say, here's Johnny. It ain't fun.

And indeed, asleep at the wheel, going out to Brett Bingham. Whoops, sorry. Going out to Brett Bingham. That's enough of the applause. Thank you very much. I'm glad it was a good show. And that was a show that was actually, or that song, was on the Asleep at the Wheel Greatest Hits Live and Kicking album put out by Arista Records back in, when was that? 1992. Of course, that song's Beat Me Daddy Ate to the Bar. Another one from the big band era. That was a huge Andrews Sister hit back in the 40s. Also, Glenn Miller recorded it. Will Bradley wrote it and recorded it, along with Freddie Slack, the Boogie Woogie piano player. Woody Herman had a cut on it. A lot of different people. That is, of course, Asleep at the Wheel, as I said. Beat Me Daddy Ate to the Bar, going out to Brett Bingham. And before that, Johnny Tyler and It Ain't Far to the Bar. Two different kinds of bars there, but there you go. Johnny Tyler from 1947, going out to Ralph Gorley and all of the Glass Lifters from John Woolley, and Swing On This from Public Radio Tulsa. Thanks so much for joining me tonight. This next one, if you want to read a little bit more about this next artist, I did some research on her, and it's on my Facebook page, and so you could see more if you want to know more about Dorothy Shea. I really didn't know a whole lot about her. She was known as the Park Avenue Hillbilly back in the late 1940s when it was really her heyday. And she is the first female artist to have a number one album on the Billboard Records chart. And that was in 1947. And this is one of the songs that was on that album. Of course, in 47, the albums were, you know, multi-record sets because they were 78s. The LP, the long player, hadn't been invented yet. So this is one of the records that was in that best-selling number one album for Dorothy Shea. John Hamill, as usual, has cleaned this one up for us. So this is our shellacked entry, played from the original a 78 RPM. Can you say 78, John? 78 RPM shellac record. Dorothy Shea, the Park Avenue Hillbilly, and one called Uncle Fudd.

Mick McCullen, my sister Sue. Darned if we know who is who. My nephew is my uncle too. Just one big happy family. We'll all get

going out to Steve Kinnard, who said it was okay if I played that. And a lot of you have, and I really appreciate it. And it still kind of chokes me up to hear it by the Steve Sullivan and H.D. Ainsworth going by two Tulsa pals. And that's a song called Swing on This, obviously. And I can't thank him enough, and I can't thank you guys enough for indulging me when I play it. It's all I can do to not play it every week, of course. And before that, we had Dorothy Shea, the Park Avenue Hillbilly. And if you can untie all of the relationships that she sang about in her song Uncle Fudd, You're a Better Person Than I Am. That's our shellacked entry for this evening. Dorothy Shea, the Park Avenue Hillbilly, with Uncle Fudd from 1947, part of the first album, a cut from the first album ever for a female artist to go number one on Billboard. So you could probably win a little chunk of change if asking some of your musicologist friends who was the first woman to do that. Shellacked, that was our shellacked entry, played directly from the, I believe, Columbia, is that right? Yeah, from the Columbia. No, what was it? Where is that? Put it over here somewhere. Yes, it was Columbia. Columbia Shellac Record, 78 RPM record, Dorothy Shea. This is Swing on This from Public Radio Tulsa. And we're going to send this next song out to Jenny Walker. And this is Hank Penny. You hear Hank Penny on this show a lot. A terrific musician. Jim Halsey talks about him a lot. Jim knew Hank Penny very well when Hank Penny and Hank Thompson were playing kind of alternate shows up in Las Vegas. And with Hank Penny this time around, it's a duet, Hank Penny and J.P. Morgan. Now, you may remember J.P. Morgan. She had a few hits in the 50s and 60s. This is from 52. She wasn't a hit maker yet then. Later on, she became kind of a staple on Tonight Show with Johnny Carson. I remember John introducing her once as, well, here's one of the singers in the business. They were pretty... There was a lot of humor in her persona. And also, she was a panelist, you may remember, on The Gong Show, J.P. Morgan, and in the Gong Show movie, had a prominent role in the Gong Show movie as well back in the 70s. This is long before that. This is 1952 when she recorded this one with Hank Penny, J.P. Morgan and Hank Penny. And it's one called That's My Weakness Now.

Well, a couple of tunes there with guest female vocalists, two very different kinds of female vocalists or guest female vocalists. That, of course, Myra Muldaur that you just heard on the album One for the Road, the great Leon Russell and Willie Nelson LP, two record set. We're sending that one out to D. Allen and all of the Leon Lifers. Really my favorite record or my favorite cut off that album. And I believe that Dee told me that that was hers as well. Somebody told me that. One of the Lifers told me that. So anyway, it's a dandy tune, Trouble in Mind. And before that, Hank Penny with J.P. Morgan from 1952. And that's my weakness now. If you're younger, you may have been puzzled by one of the lines, which is talks about J.P. sings about she doesn't have curly hair and Hank says, you can get Tony in a box. Well, Tony was the brand back in the 40s and 50s, I guess, maybe into the 60s, of a home permanent. You could do a home permanent with Tony. And so that's what he was talking about there. You can get Tony in a box, just in case you were wondering. This is Swing On This from Public Radio Tulsa. My name's John Woolley, and we're going to send this next song out to Ben Baker. It goes back to 1941. It's kind of a double entendre tune. It's got Slim Herbert. I never say his name right. Slim Herbert on the vocals and the bass. Here are the Sunshine Boys.

thought. Now she changed the way of living, little gal got smart. Bought out my store, put on a sale. Started advertising and she took in the kill. Ready tomorrow, but it's cash today. Now she's selling that stuff she used to give away. And now she's

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Bought out a honky-tonky over next door. Sold gin and wine and muscat got low. Got her usual price for her calico. Judge of the town came to see her one day. Got her a line in his big-time way. Offered her a check for all she had, but she handed him a packet in her paper bag.

Well, we got that one, of course, from A.P. McQuitty, and A.P. got it. Well, it originally came off of a 1955 Coral record. Now, Coral, the Coral label, it was a pretty big label on its own, but it was a subsidiary of Decca Records. Coral Records was a subsidiary of Decca Records. And that is, according to A.P. McQuitty, and he is seldom wrong, that is Tommy Duncan. Actually, after several years after he left Bob Wills and before he reunited with Bob Wills in the very early 1960s to make those records for Liberty. And that was, of course, New San Antonio Rose, what it's called, on the Coral 45 RPM record from 1955. And I'm wondering if that was maybe a reissue of something that he'd had on another label or not, or it could have been cut in 1955. I'm not really sure. I'm going to do a little bit more research on that and see what I can find out. Before that, going out to Ben Baker, She's a Rounder, the Sunshine Boys from 1941 on Swing On This. I'm John Woolley. I want to remind you, we got Jazz Night America coming up at 8 p.m. And then my friend Scott Gregory with his All This Jazz, Modern Jazz, both recent and classic, from 9 until midnight. That's how we roll every Saturday night here on Public Radio Tulsa. As I always say, I'm very glad to be opening up for that lineup with Swing On This, which we're coming into our 23rd or 24th year, maybe 23rd. Yes, 23rd year. I think we've been doing this, so we'll do it till we get it right. And speaking of getting things right, I want to send this next song out to the Halseys, Jim and Manisa and Gina Halsey. And I've been talking to Jim recently about Roy Clark and about how, and we've been talking about this too on the air, about how Capitol Records didn't quite know what to do with Roy Clark. They tried out a number of different sort of, I guess what, recording personas, if you will, including this one. Now, this was a single back in 1962 on the Capitol Records label, so it's very early in Roy's career when they were still trying, again, to figure out what to do with him. And it's a song by the R&B, the very well-known rhythm and blues vocalist, Ruth Brown. Matter of fact, she had a big R&B hit with it. And this is Roy Clark's version. So going out, Jim Manisa and Gina Halsey, a Roy Clark that you really, gosh, may not have heard before.

There's a song that was recorded by a lot of people in the 1930s, including that band from 1935, Patsy Montana's backing band, the Prairie Ramblers, doing the Lady in Red, and Willie Field on the vocal and the clarinet, on the vocal and playing clarinet as well. And the Lady in Red was allegedly inspired by the woman who showed the feds who John Dillinger was, famously around that movie theater. And when Dillinger was captured or shot, I think it was shot down, I guess, and there was a woman wearing red that supposedly is the one that tipped off the G-men to do whatever they did with John Dillinger, who was public enemy number one at that point. That's the story anyway. So that's the Prairie Ramblers doing it for you, Lady in Red. And before that, going out to Jim Manese and Gina Halsey, Roy Clark in a bit of a different vein there with As Long As I'm Moving here on Swing On This. Well, we better get that Billy Parker song in hand with, and we better send it out to Deborah Mulford and to Woody and to Carol. Billy Parker from 1968, one that was on, I believe, the Sims record label, and it's a tune called, let's see if I got it right, yes, tune called Sounds Like a Winner.

Well, that's that beautiful band called Cocktail Steel, which is led by the steel guitar playing of Rose Sinclair. And we're going to send that one out to Rose. Rose is nice enough to write about the show, write me about the show from time to time, and listens to it down in Austin, her bass. And that's her on the steel guitar. That is Serena Guthrie, the latest in that Woody Guthrie line. I believe that would be Woody Guthrie's great-granddaughter, Arlo's granddaughter, I think is right. Serena Guthrie on the vocals, and of course that's the girl from Ipanema here on Swing on This. And before that, going out to Deborah, Carol, and Woody, Billy Parker from 1964, Sounds Like a Winner Indeed on the Sims record label. And that's just going to about do it for another edition of Swing on This from Public Radio Tulsa. I'm John Woolley. Thank you so much for joining me. Let me look over here. Yes, I think I got time to tell you that if you would like to subscribe to my newsletter, which comes out 6 times a year and sometimes has news and sometimes has meanderings in it, I would be happy for you. That doesn't cost anything. You can just go to www.johnwooley, J-O-H-N-W-O-O-L-E-Y with no space .com. And you can also request songs from there or comment on the show, whatever you want to do. Always glad to have somebody else subscribing to the newsletter. We got a pretty healthy subscription base now, and I appreciate that very much. So here's somebody else I appreciate very much. Casey Van Beek and Walt Richman, they put together this album and let me play it. It's a pre-publication, if it was a book, copy. Has not been released yet. It's a pre-release copy, then I guess would be right. But it's an album full of hymns, with Casey on all the vocals and Walt Richman producing, playing keyboards, other stuff. Steve Bagsby, probably the last time we'll hear a recorded, the last thing that Steve did as a steel guitarist. Jimmy Byfield on the guitar, Jared Tyler on the dobro. So let's go out with our song of inspiration this evening. I'm John Woolley. This is Swing on This. Here's Casey, along with Walt and the boys, and Little Brown Church.

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3: This is Jazz Night in America. I'm Christian McBride. This is a story about Hartford, Connecticut, a relatively small city smack dab in between New York and Boston that is dubbed the insurance capital of the world. But when it comes to jazz, the city is shockingly hip. Right up there with the likes of Philadelphia, Houston, and New Orleans, Hartford has become a hotbed of talent and a destination for young musicians looking to learn the craft for over 50 years. It boasts the longest-running free jazz concert series, Paul Brown's Monday Night Jazz. Hartford is happening. The story of jazz in the area, though, can't be told without the introduction of the man who made the city what it is today, Jackie McLean. Jackie McLean, also known as J-Mac, was one of the most fierce and swinging alto saxophonists in the history of jazz. Born and raised in Harlem, Jackie was surrounded by the music from his family, his neighborhood peers like Sonny Rollins, and the local legends he learned from, Bud Powell, Thelonious Monk, and Charlie Parker. But what got him known was his alto saxophone sound. Oh man, that undeniable J-Mac sound.
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3: That's Jackie McLean.
7: I tried to sound like Lester Young and Dexter Gordon. And so, but when I heard Bird, I felt more like playing. He inspired me to keep playing the alto saxophone.
3: After Charlie Parker passed away in 1955, Jackie carried the alto torch into the forefront of the hard bop movement. At just 20 years old, he played on Miles Davis's debut solo record. He was playing with Charles Mingus, Hank Mobley, Art Blakey and the Jazz Messengers. And from 1955 to 1965, Jackie recorded 28 records as a leader. Whew. That is one preposterously prolific cat. This hour, we're going to hear stories from family, friends, colleagues, and students of J-Mac, all which color the story of Hartford, Connecticut. But first, some music. We're going to kick things off with the tune Jackie McLean would often begin his live sets with. And according to his bassist, Nat Reeves, it was pretty ferocious.
8: We would start off with that edge, that energy at the first song. He said that they should probably pass off some asbestos suits to the front row because the band has so much fire and power that we don't want anybody to get hurt.
3: Look out now. This is Jackie McLean and the Jackie Mac Attack live from 1991 with Minor March.

0: Minor March from alto saxophonist Jackie McLean and the Jackie Mac Attack Band live in 1991. Featuring Hotep Idris Galeta on piano, Nat Reeves on bass, and Carl Allen on drums. If you were a performing musician in New York City between 1940 and 1967, in order to play live at clubs, you were required to hold a cabaret identification card issued by the NYPD. Cabaret cards were incredibly controversial. The police would often revoke artists' cabaret cards without hesitation for minor offenses or drug charges. I recommend you check out Jazz Knight's video short on the subject. Even though musicians could record albums without a cabaret card, the loss of cards took out a major source of income and made life difficult. Many well-known musicians lost their cards at one point. Charlie Parker, Billie Holiday, Thelonious Monk, and Jackie McLean.
1: When I lost my cabaret card, it was very difficult for me. I couldn't work because I couldn't play in any clubs under my name. Mm-hmm. There were a few times that I used an alias when I worked with Mingus and a couple other jobs. Mm-hmm. I used the name John Linwood. But this sort of put me on another course.
0: That other course was the road of teaching and mentorship. At first, in his home of New York City in the 60s, Jackie ran a drum and bugle corps in the Robert Kennedy-founded program Mobilization for Youth, gave private saxophone lessons, and worked on arts programs with children in Harlem through How You Act. Here's a little bit of 116th and Lenox, named after a well-known intersection in Harlem.

Jackie McLean on the alto saxophone with 116th and Lennox from his 1961 record Swing, Swang, Swingin', featuring Walter Bishop Jr. on piano, Jimmy Garrison on bass, and Art Taylor on drums. At a performance in New York, Jackie was approached by a group of college students hoping to convince him to come up to their school to teach a course on African American music. After a meeting at the school, McLean started teaching one day a week, and then two, and then three, at the University of Hartford. When Jazz Night in America returns, Jackie McLean makes his way to Hartford, Connecticut to start something special. I'm Christian McBride.

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4: Welcome back to Jazz Night in America. I'm Christian McBride. In the late 1960s, alto saxophonist and educator Jackie McLean began making his way to the University of Hartford in Connecticut to teach classes on culture, history, and music. This led to him founding the African American Music Department at the university's Hart School of Music. The department had humble beginnings, with early classes being taught in a trailer on a campus field. The program, at Jackie's place in Hartford, became a little more permanent when he moved his family up to Connecticut.
5: I'm Dolly McLean. I'm the wife of Jackie McLean.
4: The move to Hartford was not exactly easy for Dolly.
5: I was born in New York, went to school there, raised there. I didn't know anything about any place else. I did not want to leave New York. I was devastated.
4: Dolly took a job at the city's art museum, the Wadsworth Athenaeum, as a community liaison.
5: I said community liaison. I didn't know what to do. I began to just move out and begin to meet with various people in many of the nonprofit organizations. Of course, there were no arts here or anything. At the Athenaeum, there was not one slide even of the work of an African-American artist.
4: It should be mentioned that Hartford has historically been one of the most economically and racially segregated cities in the country. And at the time of the McLeans' arrival, there were very few opportunities for children and people of color in the city, especially in North Hartford. Jackie and Dolly wanted to change that.
5: Jackie had met some of the local musicians here. They began doing Monday night workshops wherever they could find space. Jackie would actually go to people's homes and get the kids and bring them to those sessions so that he could expose them to the music.
4: This would lead to the McLeans founding the Artist Collective, a community organization dedicated to empowering local children through arts and culture programs, celebrating the contributions of the African diaspora. A continuation on the route Jackie found himself on in New York City.
5: We had a lot of young people who came to, a lot of the boys, and Jackie was extremely concerned. It's why the collective exists. He saw many of the same problems in North Hartford that he knew about in Harlem and New York, and that's why the collective existed.
4: Jackie McLean.
6: I feel fortunate about it, and it's enabled me to try and eliminate and prevent and help young people to stay away from bad street things like drugs and help motivate young people into the arts. We teach drama, music, visual arts, and dance to inner city people.
5: A great deal of what we did at the collective was cultural. and historically African American culture. That was what Jackie felt our youngsters needed. They needed to understand who they were beyond slavery.
4: Dolly McLean served as the executive director of the Artist Collective for decades, helping generations of children from the area. She retired in 2018. And despite being a New Yorker by birth, Dolly reflects fondly on the years she has spent in Hartford.
5: Well, it's his home. Now this is home. I don't think I've been to New York for about 5 years. I don't miss it anymore. This became home.
4: From the 1961 record Jackie's Bag, here's a number he dedicated to his wife, Dolly. This is A Ballad for Dolly.

0: That was A Ballad for Dahl. With Jackie McLean on alto saxophone, Blue Mitchell on trumpet, Tina Brooks on tenor saxophone, Kenny Drew on piano, Paul Chambers on bass, and Art Taylor on drums. A lot of students went through the Artist Collective. Many of them have gone on to do great things in the music world, and a few stand out to Dolly.
1: I think of Jimmy Green, of course, immediately.
0: Jimmy Green is one of the premier tenor saxophonists of his generation. He's toured and recorded with the likes of Harry Connick Jr., Horace Silver, and Chick Corea. And as a band leader, he's released a slew of highly lauded records. Jimmy started out, though, as an eager high schooler in Bloomfield, Connecticut. He recalls the first time he met Jackie McLean.
2: Pulling up outside of the building, a lot of the windows were open. That sound that I heard kind of cascading out the windows, Jackie McLean's sound, it was something I'll never forget. He developed this system of exercises that increase the breadth and kind of the resonance of your sound. And I did it every day from the time I was 15, you know, and I still do it.
0: Jackie took Jimmy under his wing and prescribed him ways to build his skills as a musician.
2: He would give me a project, projects that he wouldn't expect to hear from me for months and months, you know. But I would call him the next week and say, Mr. McLean, I got it done. Like, what's next, you know? So he could see how hungry I was and how much I really wanted to play this music and wanted to develop.
0: Let's check out one of Jimmy's compositions based on a chord progression that Jimmy learned directly from Jackie. This is Big Guy.

0: Big Guy, with Jimmy Green on tenor saxophone, Kevin Hayes on keyboards, Ben Williams on bass, and Otis Brown III on drums. From Jimmy Green's 2017 album, Flowers, Beautiful Life, Volume 2. If you can play music, it doesn't necessarily mean you can teach. It's a skill that needs to be honed, just like shedding on your instrument. When Jackie McLean started teaching in Hartford, there weren't many academic or community institutions that taught jazz. It was learned on the bandstand, in the community. And that's what made Jackie's teaching style special.
1: It took me a while to really get perspective on what his teaching style was and why it was so effective and why I think it should be followed more closely, I guess, in academia. It's that the way he taught was very close to the way he learned.
0: Saxophonist and educator Jimmy Green.
1: If you think about where the music we call jazz or African-American music comes from, it's taught by doing, by being around a master musician with your instrument, hearing them play, playing back what they play, getting corrected by that master musician, participating in playing with that master musician in an apprenticeship type relationship.
2: I know how he plays. I'm just kidding. I know how Lee plays because I've been listening to Lee play for a few years. I know how David plays. I'm beginning to learn how some of you other guys play better. But learn to change. You take this opportunity to crawl up, you build that repertoire so you can learn how to do it.
3: Bitty-bitty-boo. Bop-bop. The wrong
4: way.
3: Right
4: way?
3: No. In the beginning you played it right, then the last two times you played bitty-bitty-boo, bitty-bitty-boo,
0: After Jimmy graduated from high school, he made his way to the University of Hartford to continue his studies with Jackie McLean. To him, Jackie was much more than a teacher.
1: He was very interested in passing on a legacy. He was invested in being a mentor to you, you know, and it extended way past the teacher-student dynamic. He was interested in me as a man, you know, as a young man who was growing, and he always warned me of a lot of pitfalls, you know, that could happen. He was very interested in my academics apart from the classes or lessons I had with him. When someone invests in you like that, you know, when someone believes in you in that kind of way, it makes you want to do the same.
0: Jimmy is now a professor of music and co-coordinator of jazz studies at Western Connecticut State University, about an hour west of Hartford. Passing it on. Here's a little bit of Jimmy Green with a song he wrote in honor of his mentor. This is Mr. McLean.

0: That was Jimmy Green with Mr. McLean. Darren Barrett on trumpet, Steve Davis on trombone, Aaron Goldberg on piano, Khalil Bell on percussion, Dwayne Berno on bass, Eric McPherson on drums, and Jimmy Green himself on the tenor saxophone. After the break, we go to Hartford to see and hear how Jackie McLean's influence changed the artistic fabric of the city and beyond. This is Jazz Night in America. I'm Christian McBride.
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0: You're listening to Jazz Night in America. I'm Christian McBride. Jackie McLean died in 2006. Nearly two decades later, his presence still resonates in Hartford. In the north end of the city, there's a large mural of Jackie playing his horn. And nearby, you'll find a street named after him, Jackie McLean Way, where his community nonprofit, the Artist Collective, stands. The program he founded at the university is now named the Jackie McLean Institute of Jazz. Local public school music programs, festivals, clubs are all at a level never seen before in the state. But his presence is most felt through the legions of musicians who studied under him or passed through his programs in the city. Some born and raised in the area, some making their way to Hartford for college.
2: We can boast such a wonderful list of alums that are out there recording, touring, playing, living in New York, living all over the world and playing.
0: That's trombonist and former student of Jackie McLean, Steve Davis, who taught at the University of Hartford for years. He's not lying when he talks about the deep list of alums, musicians like bassist Desron Douglas, tenor saxophonist Wayne Escoffrey, harpist Brandy Younger, drummer Cindy Blackman Santana, Eric McPherson, and Jonathan Barber.
3: Hi, I'm Jonathan Barber, musician, and I'm from Hartford, Connecticut.
0: Jonathan is one of the most dynamic young drummers on the scene. As a band leader and as an in-demand sideman for the likes of Pat Metheny, Nicholas Payton, and his former teacher Steve Davis, he also went through both the Artist Collective and the University of Hartford.
3: It was kind of like a rite of passage. You went to the Artist Collective and then you went to the University of Hartford.
0: Jonathan was in the first generation of students to enter those programs without the master present.
3: The month that I auditioned was the same month that Mr. McLean passed away. I remember a heaviness in that building, but it was also such a fire in everyone that was working there to kind of push his legacy and kind of get to work and really try to take the community to another level and, you know, pass along what Jack McLean has instilled in them.
0: Carrying on the legacy. That's a huge component of being a part of this community. It became the key theme of Jonathan's 2020 album, Legacy Holder. Let's hear a tune about his pride for his home city. This is Son of Hartford.

0: That was drummer Jonathan Barber and his group Vision Ahead with Son of Hartford. The group includes Godwin Louis on alto saxophone, Andrew Renfro on guitar, Tabor Gable on keyboards, and Matt Dwanzik on bass. After going to the Artist Collective and the University of Hartford, Jonathan Barber spent years on the New York City scene building his chops. He recently made the decision to come back home.
1: I felt it was necessary for me to give back and teach. You know, I consider myself young still, but I kind of done a lot and interacted with a lot of great musicians who are here and also who are not here. So I thought it was important to be this big brother to my younger brothers and sisters playing this music. And, you know, not for nothing, I think it's also kind of following the footsteps of Jackie McLean as far as coming to Hartford and establishing something that people can benefit from and grow.
0: Jonathan is now an instructor at the University of Connecticut and has settled once again in Hartford. The Hartford that is no longer the stopover between New York and Boston. It's a city that's as soulful as its adopted son. It's McLean Scene.
1: Hartford is just a nurturing place. I think it's a place all about exploring and really celebrating each other and celebrating the art and taking pride in their culture. I'm so proud to be a part of the Hartford community.
0: Steve Davis.
2: Jackie McLean made Hartford a destination.
0: Dolly McLean.
3: It's a destination and it's a small jazz mecca. It's warming, and it's very gratifying.
0: We're going to take you home with another one from the professor. Jackie McLean with McLean Scene.

0: Jazz Night in America is a production of WBGO Studios and NPR Music. This episode was written and produced by Trevor Smith. Special thanks to Melanie McLean, Ken Levis, Katie Simon, Alex Arif, Uni Mojica, Renee McLean, Glenn Smith, and Alda Smith. Saraya Muhammad is the executive producer of NPR Music. I'm Christian McBride.
1: 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And the estate of Joan B. Kroc, whose request serves as an enduring investment in the future of public radio and seeks to help NPR produce programming that meets the highest standard of public service in journalism and cultural expression. 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

From Public Radio 89.5 and Kendall Hall on the University of Tulsa campus, the program is All This Jazz. Tonight, we'll start with Joe Webb on piano, rising star on the UK jazz scene. Music from his latest album.

All right, that tune called Uncle Paul. Joe Webb was fronting a trio. He was on piano, based in London, and he put out his first album back in 2019. That's music from his newest album, as I said, that album called Neath Beat, because Joe Webb is originally from the town of Neath in South Wales in the UK. I'm Scott Gregory. Welcome to All This Jazz here on Public Radio 89.5 with modern jazz, both recent and classic, across a range of styles. We'll be with you for the next 3 hours. That is up till midnight tonight, local time, broadcasting over the air and streaming online at publicradiotulsa.org. Also, you can tell your smart speaker to play KWGS. And I want to keep things moving now with an album that came out last year that just came to my attention. The vocalist and trumpet player here is Chet Baker. This is music from the documentary film Let's Get Lost, which was released back in 1988, I think like a few months after Baker died in Amsterdam. And this is a film that I saw when I was just really getting into jazz in high school. I remember seeing it at the cinema that they had at the Williams Theater downtown. It was like an art house. And I saw a lot of movies there toward the end of high school. And this was one of them that really, this film, Let's Get Lost, about the life of Chet Baker, it's a film that really spoke to me, as did the music, as does the music, I should say. This is the Irving Berlin tune, Remember, Chet Baker. Frank Strazzeri is here on piano, music recorded in Hollywood in 1986.

Music there from a master of that mid-tempo, swinging, ever-so-elegant tenor saxophone sound, Scott Hamilton, whose birthday is tonight. He's turning 72. He's had a long career in this music, really going back to, like, the late 70s, I think. Maybe 40 albums in his career so far. I think that's the latest album. It's called Italian Quartet, and it was, of course, the Dizzy Gillespie standard Con Alma, and before that, Remember, from Irving Berlin. We had Chet Baker, vocal, and trumpet. 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It's great to hear from you. If you happen to have a comment or request or whatever, do feel free to get in touch. This is an album I played last week on the show, and I'm going to share more of it because, I'm loving it. And this is the beautiful tune that Wayne Shorter composed called Penelope. The album is just out from Larry Goldings, Peter Bernstein, and Bill Stewart, who are on organ, guitar, and drums, respectively. And they perform together as the trio, known simply as Goldings, Bernstein, Stewart.

Such a lovely extended take there on the King Oliver standard West End Blues, made famous by Louis Armstrong. That is the great trumpeter Brian Lench out front. His birthday is tonight. He's turning 70, and that's from an album he put out about 20 years ago called 24/7 with him in the band. And again, it was Brian Lench out front on trumpet, Miguel Zinon, alto saxophone, Rick Germanson piano, Hans Glawischnig was on bass, and Neil Smith was at the kit, and before, West End Blues. Tulsa's own Mike Cameron fronting his collective from an album he put out back in 2024 called Equality. And we heard a tune called Murph's Smirks. And Mike Cameron has a show coming up at Lowdown. I want to mention quickly, it's a Miles and Coltrane at 100 tribute show happening at Lowdown in downtown Tulsa, September 26th. You can get tickets at the Lowdown website. And Mike was telling me recently that it's an evening of largely new arrangements on the familiar and wonderful compositions of Miles and Train. And I'm going to be giving out a free pair of tickets for that show next hour on this radio program. So stick around for that. Mike Cameron and his collective were doing, again, Murph's Smirks. And before that, Golding's Bernstein Stewart, from their new album called Rhombus, we heard the lovely Wayne Shorter ballad called Penelope. Once again, you're listening to All This Jazz on Public Radio 89.5 KWGS. I can mention now just quickly a few more outstanding shows coming up at Lowdown in downtown Tulsa, because there's quite a run of them. Let me get my notes here. Nola Tet, the fantastic chamber jazz quartet out of New Orleans, which features Brian Haas, formerly of Tulsa. That's September 19th. Then The Bad Plus on September 20th. The Bad Plus now doing their farewell tour. That band has been together in one way or another for like the last 30 years. Very important, in fact, cutting-edge group in contemporary jazz, and they're at Lowdown again on September 20th. Then Mike Cameron, as I said, with his tribute to Miles and Coltrane on September 26th. The Free Samples, featuring Tommy Poole, Nick Mancini, Scott McQuaid, Aaron Spears, and Ricky Gonzalez. They are at Lowdown on October 16th. Some excellent Tulsa area jazz players in that band. And then Dean DeMeritt, the bassist, fronting his jazz tribe at Lowdown on October 17th. Once again, tickets and more information for all of the above can be acquired at the Lowdown website, Lowdown at 108 North Detroit in downtown Tulsa. Also, I should mention quickly that there's a fantastic ongoing Monday night jazz series at the Wine Bar downtown. That's located at 324 East 1st Street. And of course, the venue is actually called the Vintage Wine Bar, 324 East 1st Street. They have live jazz every Monday night. And on Tuesday night, there is an ongoing jazz series at The Bend in downtown Tulsa at 810 East 3rd Street. Again, The Bend, 810 East 3rd. And it's every Tuesday night, live jazz from 7 to 10 p.m. And it's all ages at The Bend, which is great. And also great is the music of Mel Torme, who has a birthday tomorrow. And I've got him right here with the Rob McConnell Boss Brass. Check it out.

What is this?

Very nice post-bop there, and it's Roy Ayers, believe it or not, out front on Vibes. Music from his second album as a leader, it's called Virgo Vibes, came out on Atlantic in 1967. Again, Roy Ayers, who had a birthday back on September 10th. And alongside Roy Ayers on Vibes, we had Charles Tolliver on trumpet, Joe Henderson, tenor saxophone, Ronnie Clark on piano, which incidentally was a pseudonym for Herbie Hancock. On piano, Reggie Workman bass, Bruno Carr was at the drum kit, and the tune by Charles Tolliver called The Ringer. And you heard it right here on All This Jazz. Before The Ringer, we had Don't You Go Way Mad, Mel Torme, and Rob McConnell and the Boss Brass. I did note earlier this week that 60 years ago this month, Ornette Coleman recorded his album The Empty Foxhole for Blue Note. That would be in September of 1966. We will hear music now from that great album to take us up to the break. Ornette, of course, on alto saxophone, with him Charlie Hayden on bass, and Ornette's son, Dinardo Coleman, age 10 years old, is here on drums.

0: Who was Harry Smith? A polymath hustler and creator of the legendary Anthology of American Folk Music, a 50s LP collection of Southern music, beloved by rockers from Jerry Garcia to Beck, shaping the folk scene from Dave Van Ronk to Amethyst Kia. 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

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I'm Scott Gregory. You're tuned to Public Radio 89.5 KWGS. The time just now after 10 o'clock Saturday night in the big city. As we keep the music going now, was something for my friend Mike Ransom, longtime friend of this show, who I believe tonight is listening to this program while on a cruise in the Caribbean. This is, and you thought you had a fun weekend going on. This is the Sonny Rollins tune called St. Thomas. Wonderful calypso tune, again, for Mike Ransom. Kenny Burrell here on guitar.

Lovely piece of music there. It's a tune called Carolyn in the Morning, composed by the trombone master J.J. Johnson. And we had Steve Turay, himself a modern master of the trombone, fronting the band. He's turning 78 tonight, Steve Turay, longtime fixture on the New York jazz scene and prolific studio player, jazz sideman. He's made several albums under his own name over the years, of course. He's been a member of the Saturday Night Live band since like the 1980s. Steve Turay, there performing with a killer band that included Kenny Barron, Buster Williams, and Willie Jones III. Before that, Kenny Burrell was on guitar live at a club in New York called Village West back in the 1980s. It was a duet with Rufus Reed on bass, and it was the tune by Sonny Rollins called St. Thomas. And I suppose that St. Thomas track is a sneak preview of our theme tonight, because that was a live recording, like I said, made in New York back in the 80s, and our theme all next hour.

on this program will be live recordings. Every week in the third and final hour of our show, we offer a theme for tonight. Again, that theme, live recordings. We will hear next hour from, people like John Coltrane, Medeski, Martin & Wood, Kurt Elling, and Joe Williams, to name a few. All recorded live, right here on All This Jazz. And speaking of Coltrane, I've got tickets now I want to give away for the Mike Cameron Collective show at Lowdown coming up later this month. And the show will be a tribute to the music of Miles and Coltrane, both of whom are currently in their centennial year. That is, they both would have turned 100 in 2026. And this show, again, happening at Lowdown on September 26th, the Mike Cameron Collective, music of Miles and Coltrane at 100. I've got a pair of free tickets I want to give away to the first person to email me at allthisjazzradio@AOL.com. 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And by the way, I have a John Coltrane tune queued up right now, actually. This is the wonderful pianist Dave Burrell, who turned 86 earlier this week. And here in a duet performance with Tyrone Brown on bass on All This Jazz.

0: You're with All This Jazz on Public Radio 89.5. Thanks tonight to Emma Dixon for her production help with tonight's broadcast. And we have right there a couple of fine younger players on the British jazz scene. Anthony Law was on guitar. Alex Hitchcock was on saxophone. That's music from their new album released, I think, back in March of this year, House of Light. And the tune was Blue and Gold. Very nice. Before that, Harry Connick Jr., who you might have recognized, that incredible voice. He was doing the vocal work and the piano and arranging on Close to You, They Long to Be Close to You, the Burt Bacharach tune. And the great New Orleans trumpet player Leroy Jones was in the band. And Harry Connick Jr. had a birthday yesterday. He turned 59. Before that, Dave Burrell and Giant Steps. Right here on All This Jazz. As mentioned last hour, you can contact this program by way of email. We are at allthisjazzradio@aol.com. Music now from Cannonball Adderley, who has a birthday coming up on Tuesday of next week, the 15th. This is something from his famous album, The Cannonball Adderley Quintet at the Lighthouse. And excellent live recording here that we will let Cannonball announce. 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
1: This next one is kind of cute, we think. We think it's pretty. It was written by Frank Rossellino, and it's a little waltz. It's called Blue Daniel.

All right, music there for a couple of friends of mine who are into Zappa, and we were talking about Zappa earlier this week on a texting thread. That goes out to Parker in California, Colin in Mexico as well, and the music of Frank Zappa, King Kong, is what we heard. Jean-Luc Ponty was on violin, George Duke, electric piano, Buell Neidlinger was on bass, Gene Estes on vibes and associates, and the album is called King Kong, subtitle. Jean-Luc Ponty plays the music of Frank Zappa right here on All This Jazz. Haven't heard that in a while, and man, it's really great. Before King Kong, we heard Miho Hazama with the Danish Radio Big Band from her latest album, came out earlier this year, and the excellent piece of music we heard, The Pioneer's Quest. Just fantastic contemporary big band music. And before that, the Cannonball Adderley Quintet with the tune by Frank Rossellino called Blue Daniel. As a reminder, next hour, our theme on this program will be live recordings. Hope you can stick around for that all next hour right here on All This Jazz. Live recordings captured at venues like Birdland in New York, the Blackhawk in San Francisco, and let's see, venues in Europe, and Lowdown in downtown Tulsa, while we're at it. I'll have a recording made there last year. For now, Joe Newman, the trumpet player, had a birthday earlier this week, and I've got Joe Newman here on muted trumpet. Music recorded back in 1961 with him, Oliver Nelson on saxophone, out front Shirley Scott on the organ, and the album is called Blue Seven. After this, a break. And then we're right back. You're listening to All This Jazz. Stick around.

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I'm Scott Gregory. You're tuned to Public Radio 89.5 KWGS. The time just now after 11 o'clock, the third and theme-driven hour of our show has arrived. For tonight, that theme, live recordings. Let's get right into it. I've got a lot of great stuff I want to share with you this hour. This is Medeski, Martin, and Wood, recorded live in a medley of two tunes, one by Charles Mingus, the other by Sun Ra, live recordings, all this hour.

All right, that is how it's done. Roy Hargrove, the late great, from an album released earlier this year, I think on Record Store Day, actually, a live recording made in the city of Bern in Switzerland in 2000. The album is called Bern, B-E-R-N, Roy Hargrove again on trumpet with a tune called Circus, and before that, Cal Jader, fronting a quartet that included Vince Guaraldi on piano, music recorded at the Black Hawk in San Francisco, live recording from 1957. And if it sounded a little like the modern jazz quartet, that might be because the tune was called Thank You, MJQ, a Vince Guaraldi composition. Again, he was in the band on piano. Before that, Medeski, Martin, and Wood, John Medeski at the keyboard, Billy Martin on drums, Chris Wood was on bass, and a medley of two tunes, Nostalgia in Times Square by Mingus, and Angel Race by Sun Ra. Live recordings is our theme tonight, as September is now in effect. Joe Williams here on vocal, Birdland 1962, with Harry Sweets Edison on trumpet.

John Coltrane, soprano saxophone, and such wonderful stuff there. Elvin Jones was on drums, and he had a birthday back on the 9th of September. He would have turned 99. And rounding out the group, McCoy Tyner, Jimmy Garrison, the John Coltrane Centennial will be observed on this radio program next week. That is 1 week from tonight. Our theme will be the Coltrane Centennial. That's the tune Your Lady, recorded live at Birdland in New York, 1963. And before that, something recorded at Birdland in New York in 1962, Joe Williams, September in the Rain. Last week on our program, we shared something from Dave Liebman and the French pianist, the late great French piano player, Marshall Solal. And I've got a little bit more of his music now, Marshall Solal. This is music recorded live at the Village Vanguard in New York 10 days after 9/11. Which has been on the minds of many lately. A beautiful take here on Body and Soul.

0: love you. 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Good night.
1: All right. The album is just out. It's called Kurt Elling and Yellow Jackets Play Weather Report Alive in Europe, plus bonus studio recordings. Again, that's the name of the album. Digital-only album, I think, just out. And we heard one of the live tracks on this recording. It was the Weather Report tune Palladium, or sometimes it's called Palladium, a tune inspired by a bygone Latin music club in New York, Palladium. And before that, Marshall Solal on piano with Body and Soul. And we finish up tonight with a live recording made at Lowdown in downtown Tulsa last year. Nola Tet is here. And they're back at Lowdown. I hasten to add, they're back at that club 1 week from tonight on the 19th. You can get tickets at the Lowdown website. Again, Nola Tet on All This Jazz.

Live recording from Nola Tet, made at Lowdown in downtown Tulsa last year, the great chamber jazz quartet out of New Orleans. And the tune was Switchback. I'm Scott Gregory. Thanks for tuning in tonight. Please join us next Saturday night at 9 o'clock. We'll do it once more with Feeling.

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1: Hey there, Scott Gregory with Public Radio Tulsa. I'm here with Evan Johnson on our development team. Evan, tell me about the Spelling Bee.
2: 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Doors will open at 5:30.
1: Okay. It's at Wampa, and anyone can attend.

0: 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I'm Aisha Roscoe.
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0: 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I'm Aisha Roscoe.
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4: 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This production happens at the Liddy Dungers Theater in the Tulsa PAC, September 18th through the 27th. For more information on this production, including tickets, please go online to tulsapac.com and click View All Events.
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1: Hey there, Scott Gregory with Public Radio Tulsa. I'm here with Evan Johnson on our development team. Evan, tell me about the Spelling Bee.
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5: I'm Winter Johnston with these headlines. President Trump is wrapping up a two-day visit to Ireland. He met with lawmakers and said he would love to see Ireland and Northern Ireland unified. Trump is also attending the Irish Open at his golf resort in County Clare. Emergency teams in Indonesia are searching for more than 100 people after a passenger ferry overturned in the Java Sea.

0: 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I'm Aisha Roscoe.
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0: This is Week in Edition from NPR News. I'm Aisha Roscoe.
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8: Today on the New Yorker Radio Hour, the activist and former NFL quarterback, Colin Kaepernick. Are you saying that teams were willing to suffer a less good quarterback in order to just avoid the political heartache that you might give them?
9: Absolutely.
8: Mm-hmm.
9: And I also think they overblew the thought around the impact that it would have, because I think they only looked at it from the perspective of white fans.
8: Colin Kaepernick is speaking more candidly about just how far the NFL went to silence him and the controversial protests that he kickstarted a decade ago.
9: I had one player that came back and was like, "My owner told me that I can't protest."
8: My owner.
9: And that was an unfathomable sentence to me.
8: That's all ahead today on the New Yorker Radio Hour, right after the news.
0: Live from NPR News in Washington, I'm Janine Herbst. President Trump is spending his final day in Ireland watching the Irish Open at his golf club in Doonbeg. But as NPR's Franco Ordonez reports, when it comes to Trump, golf is never just golf.
10: President Trump traveled from Dublin to his club on the west coast of the island, leaving a wake of controversy after suggesting that Ireland and Northern Ireland be united. The president is focusing today, his final day, on golf, which for Trump is not just sport or recreation. It's also part of his brand, his business, and his politics. Trump often uses presidential trips, including overseas trips, as opportunities to show off his business properties while dismissing questions about potential conflicts of interest. Today, he'll be watching some of the best golfers in the world compete at his club in Doonbeg. Joining him to watch is the Irish Taoiseach, Micheál Martin. Franco Ordonez, NPR News, Doonbeg, Ireland.
0: The Kremlin says Russia isn't ruling out additional U.S.-brokered peace talks with Ukraine this fall. NPR's Charles Maines reports from Moscow that the comments come in the wake of renewed U.S. mediation efforts and weekend fighting that left at least 11 people dead.
11: With Ukraine's air defenses largely depleted, Russia has carried out near daily drone and missile attacks on civilian, energy, and shipping infrastructure across the country. The port city of Odessa has been a particular target as Russia attempts to block exports of grain crucial to Ukraine's economy. Ukrainian President Volodymyr Zelensky has called the attacks an attempt to break Ukraine's resistance, yet Kyiv has also targeted Russian civilian infrastructure in a bid to bring the war home to Russians. In the latest, Ukrainian drones struck an apartment building in the Republic of Tatarstan and targeted an oil facility in the Krasnodar region, part of a pattern of attacks that have caused fuel shortages throughout the summer. Charles Baines, NPR News, Moscow.
0: Investors on Wall Street are awaiting critical decisions from the Federal Reserve on interest rates this week. NPR's Rafael Nam reports markets, though, are pricing in the prospect of a rate hike as inflation remains stubborn.
12: The Fed has held rates steady throughout the year, even though inflation has remained fairly high. But the rising energy costs because of the war with Iran now has most investors expecting a rate hike when policymakers announced their decision on Wednesday. But it's not a done deal. The Fed has been fairly divided, and some economists believe the Fed may choose instead to keep waiting. A rate hike would come with the midterm elections coming up in November, and it would be the first under Chair Kevin Warsh, who was nominated by President Trump in the hopes that he would lead the Fed into lowering rates and not raising them. Rafael Nam, NPR News.
0: You're listening to NPR News from Washington. In France, authorities are investigating the cause of a train derailment that left dozens of people injured in Normandy. This after a piece of rail was found on the track. Police say it may have been linked to the derailment, and they're looking into whether it was an accident or deliberate. The U.S. Open men's singles final takes place this afternoon at Arthur Ashe Stadium in New York. NPR's Kristen Wright reports an American hasn't won a men's Grand Slam title in more than two decades.
13: American Ben Shelton is taking on the top-seeded player in the men's tournament, German Alexander Zverev. If Shelton wins, he'll end a 23-year drought for the USA. The last time an American man won any Grand Slam singles title was in 2003, when Andy Roddick won the US Open. Shelton, who's 23, was just a baby then. If he captures the tournament's men's title today, he would also become the first Black American man to win the US Open since Arthur Ashe in 1968. For whom the stadium is named. In the women's tournament, Russian-born Kazakhstani Elena Rybakina defeated two-time defending champion Arina Sabalenka of Belarus yesterday for her first U.S. Open title, putting an end to Sabalenka's 19-match winning streak at the U.S. Open. Kristen Wright, NPR News.
0: Gas and oil prices continue to rise in the U.S. AAA says the average price of gas is $4.31 a gallon. That's up 13 cents in a week. While the gallon of diesel has hit a fresh record of $6.20 a gallon. 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
16: Welcome to the New Yorker Radio Hour. I'm David Remnick. You know, controversies in the world of sports have been making headlines all year. For months now, the WNBA has been drawn into the debate about trans athletes in sports, even though there isn't a single trans player currently in the league. And the NBA is still reeling from a salary cap scandal, broken by the reporter Pablo Torre, that's led to the billionaire Los Angeles Clipper owner Steve Ballmer being suspended from the sport for an entire year. But a decade ago, the biggest controversy in sports, and one that we're still thinking about, surrounded just one athlete, Colin Kaepernick.
17: Is Kaepernick still looking for a job because of his stance on social issues and his kneeling for the national anthem last year?
18: Without a doubt, I think this is a big image blow for the NFL. They have to figure out what side of the fence they're on. They're supporting the players.
16: Kaepernick had a stunning rise as an NFL star. In 2012, he won the starting quarterback job for the San Francisco 49ers and then led the team all the way to the Super Bowl, a game that they narrowly lost. On the field, Kaepernick was a dynamic,
19: dual threat. He could beat you with his arm, could throw long, or he could beat you running down the field. To this day, Kaepernick still holds the record for rushing yards by an NFL quarterback in a single playoff game. But his considerable skills as a player were quickly overshadowed by his decision to engage in protest for racial justice. You'll remember well, he would kneel during the national anthem before games, and that gesture, that protest, generated an enormous amount of backlash, with everyone from his fellow players to future presidents weighing in.
20: You following that story at all?
21: Well, I have followed it, and I think it's personally not a good thing. I think it's a terrible thing. And, maybe he should find a country that works better for him. Let him try. It won't happen.
19: And Kaepernick paid a price, a really steep price. Even as a star quarterback, after leaving the 49ers, no other team in the league, not one, would sign him. In his new memoir, The Perilous Fight, Colin Kaepernick writes that this wasn't even the full extent of the league's efforts to punish him. So I sat down the other day with Colin Kaepernick to talk about how he feels about football now on the eve of a new NFL season. You were such an all-round athlete as a kid growing up.
9: Yeah.
19: Why you chose football over all the others?
9: There is a camaraderie that's built in the huddle and on the field.
19: That you don't have in baseball.
9: You don't have in baseball. You don't have in basketball. Because especially as a quarterback, your physical safety is dependent upon 10 other right. people doing their job. It builds this sense of camaraderie and dependence on each other.
19: And you loved it.
9: And you love that element of it. Like there is a brotherhood there.
19: Mm-hmm.
9: Because you know what's at stake. You know what's at risk there. But you go out and you put the work in to be able to accomplish that goal together. And it was hard to find that anywhere else. And football was also culturally very different for me.
19: How so?
9: There was a lot more black players. For me being a young black boy adopted into a white family, predominantly white community.
19: So you needed that.
9: I found community in football. And that was also an important element for me.
19: And that seems to be the heart of your origin story, Colin, if I can. That to be adopted by however well-meaning white parents,
9: yeah.
19: but who were also making mistakes all the time of language, of intent, and you set these out really beautifully in your book. And you have to teach yourself in some way blackness in a way that was not there in the house. And kind of, in a way, teaching yourself. Tell me about that process.
9: Yeah, it's an interesting process because I think one of the important piece for me is I think sometimes people assume like there was a journey to find my blackness. And I just don't view it that way.
19: How do you see it?
9: I knew I was black at a very young age. Like that's...
19: yeah, gotcha.
9: You know you're black.
19: Right.
9: Society tells you you're black. My parents were very open and transparent about that. Like that wasn't a secret. Where the evolution comes from is putting your experiences as a young black boy into context of larger black society and black history that you don't receive in your own household.
19: Mm-hmm.
9: And for me, largely in Turlock, there were no black mentors. I had a few. But most of them were coaches.
19: Tell me about the town you're growing up in. You're where?
9: Turlock, California, where I grew up, Central California. Yeah. I also tell people when you think about California, normally you think California
19: LA
9: like blue state.
19: Yeah.
9: So you think of LA or San Francisco. Central California is red. So very different environment there. But I think Turlock at that point in time was somewhere. I think it was between like 1% and 3% black.
19: Mm-hmm.
9: So black community, black population, not significant. So for me, I had to figure out how to be able to navigate these situations, these circumstances without really having a guide. And getting older and later in life and then being exposed to literature like Malcolm X and Baldwin and Fanon and Huey Newton and Angela Davis, mm-hmm. like getting a broader perspective helped put my experience growing up into context, but also helped put it in a broader context of Black community and Black history that was important to get me to understand systems level thinking.
8: How do you mean by systems level?
9: Think about that in relation to when we talk about policing. Oftentimes there's a positionality of, oh, this was a one-off instance, or mm-hmm. like this was one bad action by a police officer, as opposed to looking historically of policing coming out of slave patrols, mm-hmm. the original intention of policing, why policing shows up much more significantly in Black communities than white communities, the relationship and engagement that Black communities have with policing, how that feeds into the prison industrial complex. So having a broader perspective around it gave me the insight to understand better why situations and circumstances were happening, as opposed to being like, oh, you know what? That one interaction, like that was a bad moment. That shouldn't happen.
8: Interactions that you experienced as well?
9: I mean, being pulled over, having police come in our house in college because neighbors called that a bunch of young Black men were robbing a house mm-hmm. while one of my teammates was moving out. Mm-hmm. Literally, one of our teammates graduating and we're helping move some of his furniture. Now, at this point, we had been in this house for over a year.
8: Right.
9: So it wasn't like the neighbors didn't know us or hadn't seen us before.
8: Right.
9: So you deal with circumstances and situations like that. And there's definitely awareness of broader conversation of the Black community's relationship with police. But at that point in time, I didn't have the larger understanding or systemic understanding of policing and the intention behind it beyond, hey, they're going to target you. You need to be prepared for it.
8: How about the institution itself of the NFL? You enter the NFL, which in a way, people talk about the monoculture, what's left of the monoculture. It doesn't exist anymore in music, which is more fractured, or movies or anything else. The one thing all television networks want now is the NFL. It is the most galvanizing entertainment that this country has at this moment. You can see it in dollars and cents.
9: Yeah.
8: When you enter the NFL, did you experience racism in the NFL itself, or was that an escape from racism in greater society?

0: How political were you in the beginning when you got into the NFL? And how much, if at all, did you talk politics with other players? Politics writ big, you know, in the broadest sense.
1: Yeah, I would say you talk about it, but for me, I didn't have the broader perspective around it. So you see it show up in relation to, and we talk about this in the book, it shows up in the combine of, you know, the treatment of players.
0: Explain that, because this is very strange.
1: Oh, it's...
0: Combine is where prospective players go to show their, not only how fast they can run or jump to catch a ball, but also they strip down and display themselves.
1: Yes. So the combine is what the public sees, is the on-field performance, the drills, the throwing sessions, all of that. But it's actually a 3 to 4 day event. And a lot of it is, you do have moments where you're walking across stage in your compression shorts. They're taking photos of you as part of that, which there's an understanding that this is has parallels to slave auction blocks. Mm-hmm. Like there's no reason for
0: and
1: us to walk on stage.
0: And does this occur in any other sport?
1: Not to my knowledge.
0: Not to mine either.
1: There's quite literally no relevance to it for the ability to perform the job.
0: Did the players talk about that in the moment, or is it only in kind of retrospect that you now think back and think, wait, that was really sick?
1: Players know it in the moment.
0: And what do they say?
1: I mean, it's one of those things that as a college player, at this point, you're probably somewhere between 21, 23.
0: Yeah.
1: You've worked your whole life to get the opportunity to play in the NFL. You know this is wrong, and you have an understanding of, like, this doesn't make sense. Why is this even happening?
0: Yeah.
1: But in the moment that you're about to get drafted, do you raise that and be like, no, I'm not doing that for you, and potentially hurt your draft stock or capital? Do they then say, oh, this guy is undraftable? He's rebellious.
0: He has an attitude problem.
1: Yeah.
0: Bad attitude.
1: He's not coachable. Doesn't listen well. Not a team player.
0: Those are the euphemisms.
1: Yeah. Which really ties back. Oh, oftentimes.
0: Yeah.
1: Which really ties back to you're not obedient.
0: Right.
1: And that, within that, also comes the interviews as part of the combine, where a lot of the interviews that I had, and they're well documented publicly, they're not asking you questions about your ability to play football oftentimes. There's questions about players' sexuality. Like, are you gay? There have been questions about players and their mothers. Prostitutes?
0: Wait a minute. Are you gay? Is your mother a prostitute? We get the questions like that come at you?
1: Oh, I mean, post 2016, players got asked, what do you think about Colin Kaepernick? What is the purpose of that?
0: 2016, the year that you protested.
1: Yes.
0: Police racism and so on.
1: So really trying to get a gauge of, now mind you, all of these are illegal questions to ask in a labor engagement. But to me, those are questions designed to be able to understand, like, is this player obedient? Are they going to conform? Are they going to be compliant to what we're asking of them? And do I feel like they're going to act in our best interest at all times? And I think the reality for players is, you know, those things shouldn't be happening. But you're also in a position that's like, well, 2-3 months from now, we're going into the draft and we're going to decide where you get drafted, which has direct impact on dollars that you're going to make.
0: And if you don't get drafted, you go back to your hometown
1: and
0: fend for yourself.
1: It out.
0: Yeah. I'm speaking with former NFL quarterback and activist Colin Kaepernick. We'll continue our conversation in just a moment.

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0: This is the New Yorker Radio Hour. I'm David Remnick. And I'm speaking today with ex-NFL quarterback and activist Colin Kaepernick. Now, as any fan knows, reaching the pinnacle of professional football is incredibly difficult. Even a storied career as a college athlete is hardly a guarantee of prolonged success in the NFL. Just ask Tim Tebow or Johnny Manziel. For Colin Kaepernick, there was yet another hurdle he had to overcome as a pro ball player. Deeply entrenched attitudes about race and even the position of quarterback. Let's continue our conversation.
7: Colin, I'm 15, 20 minutes older than you are. So when I was growing up, black quarterbacks weren't around. I mean, Warren Moon came along and it slowly changed. But it was exceedingly rare, even in college. And I wonder how that affected your psychology as a quarterback. How did that figure into things, that the particular position that you play, the leader position on offense?
8: So there's, for me, one of the mentalities that I have is you have to break boundaries. And we saw instances of this happening, to your point. Warren Moon, Donovan McNabb, Randall Cunningham.
7: Doug Williams.
8: Mike Vick, sure. Doug Williams. Yeah. We see flashes of this, and we see the success. But the abilities were always called into question of black quarterbacks, in part because the quarterback is viewed as essentially the CEO. And the question is, well, should your CEO look like this? Do they have the capability? And there's always a question on the intelligence of black quarterbacks. We see that consistently show up. They'll get all the accolades on physical ability and athleticism and right. being gifted or being a monster or a beast.
7: Right.
8: But when it comes to intellect, it's never the same adjectives used for white quarterbacks. They're never described as a student of the game or a field general.
7: Those are white.
8: Or a coach on the field.
7: Those are white descriptions.
8: Yeah.
7: Yeah.
8: You'll get those for white quarterbacks. Black quarterbacks will not be described that way. Mm. Historically have not been described that way. Even though the intellectual abilities are still there, they have the athletic abilities in addition.
7: So and you have, as you're developing it at the Niners, you've got a political part of your head, you've got a football part of your head. And then you have this explosion in terms of your career, in like seemingly out of nowhere, I got to tell you. So he is a pretty casual fan, but oh my God, who's this guy in San Francisco? And then the next year you're in the Super Bowl. You had this really explosive, and at the cost of somebody else's injury, and you appear and have these games where you're throwing 250, 300, 400 yards in the air and running, and it, extraordinary. How explosive was your political development or radicalization, call it what you will? What's happening in your mind as we're leading toward 2016 that you're becoming in some way a different person as well as a different level athlete?
8: Yeah, I look at both of those as preparation and putting the work in. The same way on the football side in 2012, people are like, oh, you came out of nowhere. Like, your 10th start is in the Super Bowl. Like, how did this happen? Where did you come from?
7: 15 years, an overnight sensation.
8: Yeah, exactly. Yeah. And it's like, no, this has been years and years of work and preparation and showing up as if I'm the starter, even when I'm not in that position. And I think similarly on the political side is putting in the work to make sure that I am prepared to be able to take the actions that I need to be successful in that space. And that's everything from reading the literature we had talked about, from Malcolm to Baldwin to Fanon to Angela Davis and some of the Black radical and revolutionary tradition. But also in doing that, I was auditing graduate classes at Berkeley.
7: Hmm. What were you taking? What were you reading?
8: The one class that I remember specifically was a class around decolonization, mm-hmm, and looking at it from a global perspective. And I was spending time on Berkeley's campuses. I was in these classes. I was doing my own research and studying. I was doing work directly in communities. And this is before ever taking a knee in 2016 and protesting. And again, I think it's similar in the sense that people are like, oh, well, this came out of nowhere. Like, how'd this happen? It's like, no, this has been happening.
7: Yeah.
8: It just wasn't in your face or in the public eye. Because to me, I feel like you have to do the work. And I think one of the pieces that ties back to this is even in 2012 on that Super Bowl run, one of the pieces that came up as part of that, going back into having a Black quarterback, was there was an article written after my second or third start in taking over that, I believe it was David Whitley, wrote an article that was like, the primary question was, do you want the CEO of your team to look like he just got paroled? You're Black with tattoos and you don't fit the mold of...
7: He wrote that.
8: Yes. And that's part of where in 2012, in the lead up to the Super Bowl, that's where Kaepernicking came from, which was a touchdown celebration. Really me saying, I love my Blackness. I love my tattoos. Like, you're not going to try to make me feel like I shouldn't be in this position because of that. Why I think that's important is I was trying to push back on those narratives then, but I only had an understanding of it from an individualistic perspective of, oh, you're directly attacking me. The later understanding is, no, you're not attacking me. You're attacking the idea of someone like me in this mm-hmm, position. Mm-hmm. And you're trying to remove the opportunity and the pathway for other Black quarterbacks to be in this position by trying to denounce me in this position. And that goes back to like the systems level thinking and think about it from a collective perspective as opposed to just an individual one.
7: Why did you decide in 2016, I've been sitting on the bench for a couple of days, nobody seems to notice during the national anthem, I'm going to take a knee, which people would notice and did notice in the most various and sometimes hysterical ways. So tell me about why you made that decision and what you expected to come out of it.
8: Yeah. So when I first started sitting in 2016.
7: This was in the preseason too, right?
8: This was in the preseason. And at that point in time, we had seen a wave of killings, a continuation of wave of killings of black people. We saw this with Mario Woods in San Francisco. Mm-hmm. We saw it with Alton Sterling in Baton Rouge. We saw it with Philando Castile in Minnesota. And the conversation that was being had more broadly is we have to do something about this. And putting that in context with the work I have been doing on understanding systems, when I walked out on the field and they asked us to rise for the Star Spangled Banner, I had a realization of, well, why do I take pride in this? When historically, this country has discriminated against black people. We're seeing black people being killed by police with impunity. Mm-hmm. And if we go further into the Star Spangled Banner, it talks specifically about no slaves shall escape, essentially slavery. And it was a moment of, well, why are we taking pride in this? Like, we need to have a different pathway forward. We need to address this. We need to build safer communities.
7: The actual gesture itself, the one that it reminded me most was John Carlos and Tommy Smith at the 1968, yeah. I think it was Mexico City Olympic Games.
9: They came in first and third in the 200-meter dash and then stood on the victory platform with bowed heads, wearing black socks and gloves in a racial protest.
8: Yeah.
7: Was that in your head, that moment, or something like it? Why did you decide to kneel?
8: So we started taking a knee after the third preseason game.
7: And you say because, we.
8: Yes. So I think it's an important context in this because the first three games, I had been sitting by myself.
7: Right.
8: That guy identified by Steve Weiss. And he asked me why I had been sitting.
7: Steve Weiss is?
8: He's a reporter for the NFL.
7: Mm-hmm.
8: And he asked me why after the game. We had a conversation, and that led to broader coverage around why I wasn't standing for the anthem. And on the back of that, we're going into our next game and down in San Diego. And this was our last preseason game, and Eric Reed, who was our first-round draft pick out of Louisiana, mm-hmm. A safety. He was also someone that I constantly competed with early mm-hmm. in our early morning workouts. But he was like, look, I'm from Baton Rouge. I care deeply about this as well. I want to join you and I want to be supportive in it. Would you be open to us taking a knee? Because they're saying you're distancing yourself from the team, because it's a way that we could be up front and center. There was a broad narrative around disrespect around the approach of protest, which I think is always a distraction from the actual issue.
7: Right.
8: But it was a way that we can continue this. We're going to try to continue to grow and expand with that and make sure that it's very clear that the work that we are doing is trying to bring awareness to the issues directly in black communities.
7: Were you disappointed that more teammates didn't do it along with you?
8: Yes.
7: Were they scared?
8: Yeah.
7: What did they say to you?
8: I mean, I had players that it came back and were like, oh, I talked to my agent about it, or I talked to my family about it. We had players across the league. I remember one, which this is a little bit of a mind-blowing, like, playing this back is a little bit of a mind-blowing conversation. I had one player that came back and was like, my owner told me that I can't protest.
7: My owner.
8: And that was an unfathomable sentence to me.
7: Anybody call you up? Owner, commissioner, saying cut it out? What kind of pressure did you get?
8: They wouldn't explicitly frame it that way. But it would be like, well, have you thought about doing something else? Have you thought about...
7: I bet you have.
8: It was always a passive-aggressive, like, trying to redirect, which is interesting because I think the part that stands out to me and really the NFL told on themselves in this situation is I wasn't protesting the NFL. Like there was no point in time that I was like, the NFL, you are the ones doing this. But their reaction was, oh, we have to make this stop. We're going to take an oppositional position. They aligned themselves with Donald Trump in the process.
7: Trump, who of course was running for president that year.
8: Running for president.
7: And made you a campaign issue. Tell me about that.
8: Yeah. And NFL owners did fundraisers for him, raised millions of dollars. Mm-hmm. And he had Robert Kraft flying on Air Force One with him.
7: Who owns the Patriots.
8: Who owns the Patriots. He had Jerry Jones, who owns the Cowboys. There was a reported phone call that was like Trump saying, this is a winning issue for me, essentially mm-hmm. fall in line.
7: Colin, I got to ask you, and remember, it is now 10 years after the fact, so yeah. Maybe it's a little less fraught. Michael Jordan was once asked about why he wasn't more political. And he said, you know, Republicans buy sneakers too.
8: Yeah.
7: Which is a very different approach than Muhammad Ali, John Carlos, Tommy Smith, and a lot of NBA players too.
8: Yeah.
7: I'm asking you to be specific, who let you down in the NFL?
8: Oh, that's a great question. There were players in the NFL that joined forces with the NFL in the Players Coalition. And those were efforts that were led by Malcolm Jenkins and Anquan Boldin and sold the protest out or attempted to. Very real conversations that were had there. I mean, I would say largely NFL players, I don't think collectively responded. I do think there was a missed opportunity there.
7: Did you feel lonely in your efforts?
8: No, because I had great people by my side.
7: Mm-hmm.
8: I mean, whether it's Eric Reed or Kenny Stills, Albert Wilson.
7: Any white players?
8: No.
7: Not one?
8: Aaron Rodgers and Tom Brady came out in support of me and saying that I shouldn't be blackballed and I should be on an NFL team.
7: Mm-hmm.
8: So there was support in that regard in very select instances, but more so around the topic of police killing black folks and trying to address the systemic issues. Very, very limited.
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14: This is the New Yorker Radio Hour. I'm David Remnick, and I've been talking today with former NFL quarterback and activist Colin Kaepernick. In the years since he left the 49ers, he's been unable to play professional ball. He says that the protest that he led, players kneeling during the national anthem, to draw attention to police killings of young black men, that cost him his football career. He writes about all of this in his new memoir called The Perilous Fight. For years, Kaepernick maintained hope of staging a comeback, and there were tryouts for other NFL franchises, but ultimately, no one in the league was willing to take a risk on him. And meanwhile, Kaepernick had to maintain his body for the really unique physical punishment that comes with being an NFL player. We spoke recently about the toll the game can take on someone, both internally and externally.
7: Now comes to a murkier part of the story that I've never understood, and I want you to explain it, and you do a good job in your book, but I want you to flesh it out if you would.
8: Yeah.
7: Your career comes to an end, really. It comes screeching to an end. And that's always been mysterious to me. What happened?
8: So after the 2016 season, the 49ers told me that they were going to cut me, Kyle Shanahan and John Lynch. Now, at this point,
7: did they make clear that it was for athletic reasons or extra athletic reasons?
8: They said they were looking to run a different style offense. I think it was a matter of, hey, we're going to get him out of San Francisco. We have a new coaching staff, new GM. This is how we're going to approach it. And they told me they were going to cut me. I didn't get a whole lot of explanation beyond that. Now, as part of that, they said they weren't going to cut me till after the new league year started, which means that free agency would have already kicked off, which means that other teams would have already had selections as far as their quarterbacks and went out and got them. So they said, we're either going to cut you or you can opt out of your contract now.
7: Mm-hmm.
8: So I opted out of my contract so I could get a head start on free agency in looking for another team. They publicly did not disclose that until a later date, which that became a separate narrative of, oh, well, he wasn't in San Francisco because he didn't want to be.
7: All right.
8: Which just wasn't the case. And John Lynch, later after that story had already run rampant, came out and apologized for not addressing it. What followed on the back of that was no other team had given me a tryout. And I had a visit with the Seattle Seahawks. They brought me in. They did not do a workout with me.
7: Mm-hmm.
8: Because they said, we already know you're a starter. What they asked me was everything about my political beliefs, the protests, and then ultimately said, you know what, we're not going to offer you to play on the Seahawks.
7: So I think what you're telling me is in the end, people thought, you know what, we don't need this. This guy is too much bother. We'll get our quarterback elsewhere and we'll just, am I getting that pretty much right as a resolution?
8: Well, it wasn't even so much too much bother. It was, we know you're capable of playing in the NFL. And the NFL prides itself on being a meritocracy. That is one of the narratives they push. If you're the best, if you're good enough, you'll play. It's actually not true.
7: Are you saying that teams were willing to suffer a less good quarterback in order to just avoid the political heartache that you might give them?
8: Absolutely.
7: Mm-hmm.
8: And I also think they overblew the thought around the impact that it would have.
7: Mm-hmm.
8: Because I think they only looked at it from the perspective of white fans. The part that I think is undercovered is the massive support for the protests and how that continued to grow. And one of the narratives that the NFL continued to try to push out, because it benefited them, saying, oh, we're not going to do this, because they didn't want to align with supporting Black communities, was, oh, you're bad for business. Like, you're going to hurt the value of our teams. You're going to hurt our ticket sales. You're going to hurt all of these things, which got proven to be demonstrably false multiple times. One, because my jersey went to number one as far as a seller. Two, in 2018, we did a campaign called Dream Crazy with Nike. And on the back of that, Nike stock jumped approximately $6 billion because of the support from people and communities.
7: And the
8: saying, oh, this is a first time that a company and a corporation has stepped up and supported our communities in this way. Like, we want to make sure that we support that.
7: Right.
8: So that narrative of it being problematic for them just was disingenuous and factually false.
7: So this story really was a moment in time. And a moment in time, not only in what I think is the biggest pop culture business that we have, pro football now, but in the greater political world. Everybody knew about it, even non-football fans, and there are some. We're now in a moment, it's now 2026, where the WNBA is known almost as much for its cultural politics as it is for its basketball. You know, you see these very complicated things happening in the WNBA about trans issues and also action on the court between white players and Black players. How do you look at the kind of culture war aspect of the WNBA and its racial ramifications? What's going on there?
8: I mean, to me, the WNBA, they have been at the forefront of a lot of the work that has been happening across country. In relation to the protest, the WNBA, they were one of the first movers in supporting, and player supporting.
7: Supporting
8: the protest against police brutality, right, and police killing Black folks. And how I think about them is the players within the WNBA, they have been at the forefront as far as athletes in thinking about how they show up beyond just as players. And I think they've done that exceptionally well. And they've shown that time and time again, whether it's the protests, whether it's voting rights, whether it's issues directly in their community. They're navigating some of the attempts at shock value around trans issues right now within the WNBA. But I definitely look at them as leaders overall in the space because of how they've continuously showed up over time and the consistency that they've approached that with.
7: Sometimes people, in terms of your protest, who are critics of it, would say that's just wokeism. You know, that's woke politics. But recently, Alexandria Ocasio-Cortez made a remark on television some Sundays ago that woke one was crazy. I'm sure you saw this play out. What did you think of that?
8: I think it is incredibly important for us to think about the opportunities and environment that we are in currently came about because of the work that people have been doing on the ground for years. And I think the people who are doing work on the ground, I don't buy into woke one or this woke framing because that's not one that's come from the communities that are actually doing the work. To me, that's a political positioning that the right has used to try to say, hey, we don't want to support Black causes, or we don't want to support causes that aren't white supremacists or aren't benefiting white men.
7: But this is AOC saying that.
8: Yes, but I also think it's my assumption she has broader political positions.
7: I think you can assume that.
8: And I think some of that probably comes into where she thinks polling is, where she thinks base is, what she has to do to be able to accomplish that. And again, I think she has done phenomenal work. But when it comes to
15: this woke framing and trying to denounce the work that people have done for years that have created the environment and condition for a Mamdani to come in and be successful. Like, that's not something I'm going to denounce the work that people have done. Like, we have to embrace that because that's what's helped get us to this point. That's not to say that doesn't grow and evolve and that doesn't have to happen as part of it. But I don't buy into the framework of accepting how right-wing politics is going to position this.
7: Colin, you come a week after some news came out about the NFL, about CTEs, head injuries, that one in four NFL players will end up with one form or another of a CTE, brain damage, essentially. And I wonder, when you were playing, whether you felt that there was, this was a dangerous thing that you've chosen. You could have been a baseball player. You could have been a lot of things. You're a straight-A student. Did you ever feel that sense of peril?
15: As a football player, you know you're putting your physical well-being at risk every day. Like that's a known component of it. The part that became more prominent and there was more awareness around and studies started coming out was on the CTE side and the impact that it's having on players' brains. To the point of that study, I would say I think that's very generous framing at 25%.
7: Really?
15: Because there were past studies. I believe there was the one that was done that was 100 players. I believe there was one that didn't have CTE.
7: That's right. That was that earlier study.
15: And I believe that one was a kicker. So it was like...
7: you're saying that doesn't count.
15: Not that doesn't count. That kickers are a critical part, critical part of the football team. But they're not having contact the same way the rest of football players are.
7: When you watch it on TV from a distance, you hear euphemisms like, oh, he got dinged. Or, he's going into the protocol. Like he's going into some science experiment, which means he likely has a concussion.
15: Yep.
7: You know, and you have these scenes every X times of everybody lining up and praying that their teammate is not paralyzed or dead. Tell me what it's like to play football. What is the pain level like for real?
15: Well, I think there's a few different pieces. Like one, you build a pain tolerance like that. That's something that you grow over time. And normally the first time you step on a football field, there is a shock to your body of like, oh, I just got rocked. Like that, right. That did not feel great. And by the time you get to the NFL level, the general equation that people use is it equates to approximately a 35-mile-an-hour car crash every collision.
7: Every collision. Just slow that down for a second. Every time you're in a play, unless you're getting away with it, unless you get that pass off really quickly, you're in a 35-mile-an-hour car crash.
15: Yeah.
7: That's first down.
15: Yeah.
7: Then comes second.
15: And then you have, over the course of a game, call it 60 to 70 plays, generally. And that's, you do that for 16 straight weeks. That doesn't include preseason. That doesn't include postseason.
7: Or practice.
15: Now it's 17 weeks.
7: And the people watching on TV think the helmets and the shoulder pads, et cetera, somehow protect you. They don't seem to.
15: I mean, they help. They definitely help.
7: Yeah.
15: But there's the pads help disperse some of the force. The interesting part with helmets is they give you a false sense of like safety.
7: Mm-hmm.
15: And you see it even with little kids, like you put a helmet on and it's like, all right, the first thing they do is want to run their head into something.
7: Yeah.
15: That still exists when you get to the NFL. But what we're finding now with the studies that have been done is, no, every collision is shaking your brain and every concussion is causing damage. And I think it's a newer factor, a new discovery in the prominence as far as how it's shown up in the studies that have been done around it. But the part that I don't think is fully appreciated is the level of violence. And we talk about contact sports, like generally. To me, basketball is a contact sport.
7: Right.
15: Like, it's physical. They're playing hard. Like, there's contact there. Football is a collision sport. Like, there is a different level of violence and intentionality behind that. And even as there have been measures to try to make it safer, you still have people that are 300 plus pounds, 250 plus pounds, running full speed and trying to knock your head off. Like, that is part of the intention. And I don't know if there's a safe way you actually do that. Like, right. That's, we adapt for it, you train for it, you try to prepare for it. But ultimately, football, the chance of you getting injured is 100%. You're going to get hurt.
7: You miss the game?
15: Oh, of course.
7: You do. For all of that, course. For all the pain, psychological, political, and physical, you miss the game.
15: Yeah. Now, I don't miss the politics of the NFL.
7: Yeah.
15: But the game of football and going out and competing and being in the huddle with teammates, as brutal as it is, going through all of the training and preparation and then going out there and trying to accomplish a goal together, that's not something you can replace or replicate anywhere else.
7: They say sometimes that athletes die twice. They die at a very young age when they leave the game that they're in. And then, like the rest of us, their life comes to an end. Did you feel that?
15: I don't look at it as dying twice. What I look at is for me, I have football taken away from me. I didn't get to leave on my terms. And I didn't get to leave because, oh, you're not good enough to play anymore. It was because of the causes I was supporting and the change I was trying to affect. So that makes it a sour, that leaves a sour taste in your mouth.
7: But if you could go back into the game today, somebody gave you a call from the Giants or the Jets, or the Jets could certainly use you. And you thought you were up to it, would you do it?
15: Oh, we'd be suited up and on the field throwing the football.
7: You would?
15: Absolutely.
14: Colin Kaepernick, thanks so much.
15: Thank you.
14: Colin Kaepernick. His memoir, The Perilous Fight, is available now, and the NFL season starts this week, which means it's not too late for the New York Jets to sign him. You can find The New Yorker's column by Louisa Thomas, The Sporting Scene, every week at newyorker.com. And you can subscribe to The New Yorker there as well, newyorker.com. I'm David Remnick. Thanks for joining us this week. See you next time.
16: 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This episode was produced by Max Balton, Adam Howard, David Krasnow, Jeffrey Masters, Louis Mitchell, Jared Paul, and Ursula Summer, with guidance from Emily Botine and assistance from Michael May, David Gable, Erica Huang, Elliot Wright, and Alejandra Deckett. We had assistance this week from Pran Bandy. 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
20: I'm Scott Carter, and today on Ye Gods, Mirabai Starr, author of God of Love, a guide to the heart of Judaism, Christianity, and Islam. We discuss how a daughter of atheist parents became a devotee of the divine.
21: I would see people who were Buddhists or Sufis or contemplative Christian monastics. I would feel this sense of yearning. I wanted to spend time lost in loving prayer, even if I didn't believe in whatever it was I thought I was praying to or with.
20: She tells me what it means to be a mystic and why she's long resisted committing to a single faith tradition. But first, the news.
1: Live from NPR News in Washington, I'm Janine Herbst. As the leaders behind some of the world's most advanced AI systems are warning that the industry has to hit the brakes amid reports the technology went rogue, Dario Amodei, CEO of Anthropic, published a letter saying he thinks AI, he believes in it, and that it could bring benefits, but he says it's moving too fast. OpenAI's Sam Altman and Elon Musk agreed. Anthropic's researcher Jacob Coxkin quit, later warning on social media that the people building AI, quote, believe it could kill us by the end of the decade.
3: I think the concept of building a superintelligence is, well, it's been likened to summoning an alien species. Thinking about it in terms of an alien mind that we don't fully understand is pretty terrifying, even without any concrete scenario.
1: Speaking there on ABC's This Week, Anthropic is a financial supporter of NPR. President Trump says his midterm convention was a great success, but not all Republicans were enthusiastic about his promise to give every American adult $5,000 if Republicans win in November. NPR's Mara Liasson has more.
22: The Republican response to Trump's new promise was surprisingly tepid. Some members of Trump's party are worried about the price tag. Giving $5,000 to every adult would cost over $1 trillion, adding to the already historically high national debt. And Trump would have to get Congress to approve, since he can't send out checks by himself. There's also the question of Trump's credibility, whether voters believe the checks would actually arrive. Trump has a long list of unfulfilled campaign promises. He's promised to send voters DOGE checks and tariff rebates, as well as promising that inflation and high prices would drop as soon as he took office. Mara Liasson, NPR News.
1: The Republican candidate in Wisconsin's governor's race was forced to swim to safety last night after his plane that he was traveling on made an emergency water landing. Wisconsin Public Radio's Hope Kerwin has more.
23: Republican Tom Tiffany said in a post on X that the single-engine airplane lost power as it approached the Wausau downtown airport. The pilot made an emergency water landing in a lake just north of the runway. Tiffany and the pilot were the only people on board. They were able to call 911 while standing atop the submerged plane, according to Lieutenant Corey Gladden of the Marathon County Sheriff's Office.
24: As the plane began to sink into the water, they were able to move to shallower water where a short time later they were rescued.
23: Tiffany suffered a laceration above his right eye, and the pilot also sustained minor injuries. Both were treated and released from a local hospital Saturday night. Tiffany's opponent in Wisconsin's gubernatorial race, Democrat David Crowley, said in a post on X that he was grateful no one was hurt and wished Tiffany a quick recovery.
1: Hope Kerwin reporting. You're listening to NPR News. A documentary on the Israeli military's killing of civilians in Gaza has received the top prize at the Venice Film Festival. But as NPR's Daniel Estrin reports, Israeli officials are contesting the film's allegations.
25: The documentary is called Naza. That's the Israeli military term for collateral damage. The film features 24 anonymous Israeli soldiers who discuss the tracking and killing of Hamas targets and Palestinian civilians in Gaza. The Israeli military said it categorically rejects the film's allegations. It didn't give specifics, but said soldiers' claims in the film do not match their junior level ranking and level of involvement. Former Israeli Prime Minister Naftali Bennett called the film a blood libel. The film's Israeli co-director Yuval Avraham spoke at the premiere.
26: I'm thinking of all the people, the Israeli politicians, the journalists back home who are now attacking this film, denying it, without even seeing it.
25: The film got a record 25-minute standing ovation. Daniel Estrin, NPR News, Tel Aviv.
1: In Indonesia, the search continues for around 130 passengers and crew
0: who are missing after a ferry carrying more than 240 people capsized in bad weather in the Java Sea overnight. At least 108 people were rescued and some bodies have been recovered. Authorities say that the ferry lost contact after encountering rough seas and waves up to 10 feet high. Indonesia is an archipelago of some 17,000 islands where ferries are a common form of travel. You're listening to NPR News from Washington.
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20: If life's a mystery, whodunit? I'm Scott Carter. This is Ye Gods, where we explore the beliefs, sacred or secular, that shape our choices, that shape our lives. Like Father James Martin and Dr. David Dark, author and translator Mirabai Starr, was introduced to me by Ye Gods alum and Homeboy Industries founder, Father Gregory Boyle. Greg wrote the introduction for the newly revised edition of her 2013 book, God of Love, A Guide to the Heart of Judaism, Christianity, and Islam. This timely release may be a balm to a world weary of politicization, polarization, ignorance, and fear. Mirabai's other books include translations of works by St. Francis of Assisi, St. Teresa of Avila, and St. John of the Cross, as well as 2019's Wild Mercy, Living the Fierce and Tender Wisdom of the Women Mystics, and from 2015, Caravan of No Despair, a memoir of loss and transformation. In Caravan, Mirabai chronicles her back-to-the-land, counterculture upbringing in Taos, New Mexico. Her life's included more than her fair share of loss, but also a tenaciously open-hearted spiritual journey. In his intro to God of Love, Father Greg praises Mirabai as an artist of words who is a light we can see by that points beyond herself to the wholeness that awaits. Amen, Greg. And as I read Mirabai's books, I love her writing. And as I hear her narrate her audiobooks, I love her voice. Welcome to Ye Gods, Mirabai Starr.
21: Thank you, Scott, for that generous introduction.
20: I want to begin with a quote from one of the books that just absolutely intrigues me. And it's, "For as long as I can remember, I have been in love with a God I'm not sure I believe in." How is your relationship with God today?
21: Yeah, I love that you picked that of all quotes, because that's, I mean, I've written almost 20 books. That's one of my favorite things to say. And you picked right up on it. So thank you for that. Because I think it's so important that people realize that doubt is part of the faith experience and must be, in fact, must be. It's when we buy it all without questioning that I think we get into trouble, real trouble. And that's, I think we can see that trouble unfolding on the world stage, perpetrated by people who just buy into a belief system and won't let it go, are not open to nuance. But how is my journey of faith today, is that the question? Or how do I relate to God?
20: Where is it today? And I ask it also because I know that I'm in a different place now than I was 2 years ago. I'll probably be in a different place in 2 years than I am today. And I like that. I like that my relationship, my belief, what influences me keeps evolving.
21: Yeah. Yes, exactly. So, you know, I grew up in an agnostic Jewish household. You know, my parents identified culturally as Jews, like so many American Jews, but not theologically. It wasn't Judaism that they were rebelling against. It was any kind of organized religious belief system, especially one that was predicated on the idea of some kind of father God, some externalized, personified being who tracks your behavior and your thoughts and punishes and rewards and is responsible for so much of the suffering on the planet in the form of war and oppression. So that was hard to rebel against, you know. Although I did in the sense that I had from an early age a passionate attraction to the divine, to the sacred, to religion, but those hard and fast belief systems I could never really accept because of that deep conditioning by my parents. But there was still, as I said, this longing, this desire, this allure of God language and religious life. And when I would see people who were Buddhists or Sufis or contemplative Christian monastics, I would feel this sense of yearning. You know, I wanted to wear those robes and those beads. I wanted to spend time lost in loving prayer, even if I didn't believe in whatever it was I thought I was praying to or with. So where is it now? So I think that for many years, even though I translated the mystics and wrote about mysticism and mystics across the spiritual traditions and deeply studied and practiced, there was always part of me that remained reserved. Like I can't quite become a true believer because that's silly. But little by little, that reserve has been whittled away, and I have reclaimed the fire of love longing for the divine. And I rest in that almost erotic relationship with the one that I call beloved. Even when I slip into, which as I easily do, non-dual states where God is not beloved, God is just all that is. And you can't even call it God because it limits that boundlessness. So I'm very comfortable toggling back and forth between devotion and non-duality.
6: And for listeners unfamiliar with the term non-dual, it's the idea that God is not separate from you like a lover would be. When you were growing up, did you share these really strong feelings with your parents, or did you feel like they're not going to understand or appreciate what I'm experiencing?
21: You know, I tested the waters a bit, and no, there was not an openness. My stepfather would ridicule me if I even began to go there, and he would use all the examples of kooky, you know, spiritual people to show me why what I was feeling and exploring was dumb. And so, you know, my stepfather was very cynical anyway, and my mom kind of went along with it, and so did my siblings. So I just let it go. But over the years, Scott, everyone in my family could see that this was an inextricable bond that I had with the holy. And I wasn't a true believer. I wasn't a kooky evangelizer. I was simply I was a mystic. You know, I was lost in love, and they couldn't judge it.
6: I noticed, and I'm intrigued by, you make a distinction. Instead of the word interfaith, you use the word interspiritual. Can you explain that to us?
21: Sure. Yes. Interspiritual is a term that many people are using now to describe the experience of the divine across multiple spiritual spaces rather than simply an intellectual orientation. For instance, in the interfaith movement, ordained or established representatives of the different religions, you know, I'm a Christian, I'm a Jew, I'm a Hindu, come together and share about their spiritual traditions and listen deeply and openly to the other. Like, what's it like for you over there in Buddhist land? And there is a kind of open-hearted acceptance of each other. It's, you're building tolerance is often the term that people use. Whereas interspirituality isn't so much interested in tolerating other spiritual traditions, but rather inhabiting them. Entering into, you know, it's like you described to me off camera, Scott, your youthful interest in, you know, when people, I don't know if it was youthful, at that point in your life when you became open to the spiritual quest, anytime someone gave you a sacred text or even just an interesting book about the spirit or invited you to a religious ritual, you were like, yes. That is the interspiritual impulse. It's saying yes to the invitation to enter into the sacred spaces of so-called other spiritual traditions in such a way that we are transformed by the encounter and otherness dissolves.
6: What I found when I began to be open with people, that I had gone from not believing in God to believing in God, but I had so many friends who I didn't realize were religious who started revealing what they believed to me or telling me stories about what faith they were. And one of the deals I made with myself was I only had to listen. I only had to try something out. I could go to a ceremony, and if it didn't resonate in my heart, I wouldn't have to go back. But what I found over a period of time was a lot of things began to agree with my heart. And it was as though

0: They all know about them, but they aren't necessarily willing to dare or to risk putting them into practice. I love what you just said about you became more loving to others. That is, you know, probably Jesus's main criterion for living a spiritual life. And I think it is the main criterion for all of the world's religions, certainly the three so-called Abrahamic religions. And so, you know, it's also interesting what you said that maybe fundamentalists of any of those three, Judaism, Christianity, or Islam, might not connect with, let's say, of around love. It's often been said, or I don't remember who said it first, maybe Thomas Merton, I'd be curious to find out, that mystics across the spiritual traditions have far more in common with each other than a mystic and a fundamentalist in the same religion. And so really this book, God of Love, is emphasizing the mystical teachings. And if what we mean by mysticism, and this is what I mean and what I think is kind of the technical academic term, mysticism is about union with God. It's about a direct experience of the divine, and it is characterized by love. So it's a loving communion with ultimate reality, otherwise known as God. And the mystics of all traditions that I know of most often use love language, lover and beloved, you know, secret rendezvous in the garden, marriage, to describe that the intimacy that the mystic feels with God as beloved, and also the pain the mystic feels, as you see throughout the mystical poetry, when there is a sense of disconnection, of being separated, of having tasted the sweetness of that intimacy and then having it taken away. God flees and disappears, and we are on fire with desire. So that's all that language of longing in the mystical traditions doesn't only describe the relationship between the soul and the divine, but it evokes it. I mean, haven't you found that mystical poetry in any spiritual tradition, when you read it, especially if you read it out loud, and especially if you read it a few times, one poem, it begins to knock on the door of the heart, and the heart opens, and there is a flow. There's an inflow and an outflow. There's a mingling, a commingling between ourselves and some sacred presence. It's not, you're no longer just reading about it. Theology never quite works the same way, to knock on the doors of the heart and evoke a spiritual experience.
1: That's Mirabai Starr. Her book, God of Love, A Guide to the Heart of Judaism, Christianity, and Islam, is out now. She is also the author of Wild Mercy, Living the Fierce and Tender Wisdom of the Women Mystics, in which she explores how women across faith traditions have found strength in personal connections with the holy. When we return, Mirabai tells me why she believes her divine relationship should be spiritually polyamorous. Stay tuned. This is Ye Gods. I'm Scott Carter.
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1: Welcome back to Ye Gods, where we make sense of how people make sense of life. I'm Scott Carter. My guest today is translator and mystic teacher Mirabai Starr. We'll explore her teenage years at the Lama Foundation in Taos, New Mexico. It was there that Mirabai fell in love with not just one, but many faith traditions. She tells me now why her orientation is to mysticism, which combines spiritual practices from many traditions.

0: actions to create a unique, personal relationship with God.
1: I am not knocking identification with a particular religious or spiritual tradition. I think it's beautiful if you can feel rooted somewhere, you know, in your childhood Catholicism or in your adopted Buddhism, in your attraction to Jewish mystical liturgy or in your nature mysticism. And if that's your home and you have roots there that feel sustaining and nourishing, wonderful. Sometimes I think, Scott, it's a matter, almost a matter of spiritual temperament. Like, I think I am a non-monogamous spiritually non-monogamous. In my actual human relationships, I'm quite monogamous, but in spiritually, you know, I'm a little promiscuous. And it means that I am naturally drawn to the presence of the sacred across the landscape of human spirit. Some people are really comfortable with the robes of their tradition, you know, wearing the robes of their tradition and deeply studying the sacred scriptures and practicing the prayers and so on. So I think all of us are welcome at this feast of spirit. And so the trick is to honor each other for wherever we are. So if you're someone, whoever you are, who might be very committed to your Protestant Christian faith, that doesn't mean you have to close your heart, and you probably don't if you're listening to Scott Carter's podcast, to other traditions. But those of us who are more kind of free spirit, spiritually speaking, should not judge those who do root themselves in a single tradition. I call the people who are believers in a particular faith the keepers of the seeds. And we need these seed keepers because the world, as you probably have noticed, is on fire. Everything is shifting. So many things are collapsing. We don't know what's coming. And religious fundamentalists are holding on tight, but a lot of people are dismantling and deconstructing religion because it feels limited and even harmful. But I feel like we shouldn't be too hasty in firing all the gods and condemning religion. Rather, we need to support the seed keepers who have in their pockets the wisdom of the ages. And if they carry them forward and propagate them in whatever transfigured landscape we find ourselves in, that will feed us all. So we need all of us, I guess, is what I'm saying, even the atheists and the agnostics.
0: When someone makes a commitment to this God of love, you talk about you're getting yourself into its work, that there's a need for a practice. Can you talk a little bit more about what the components might be once you've kind of made that leap of faith, what impact it might have on how you organize your day or how you organize your week? What comprises a practice, I guess, would be my question.
1: Right, an interspiritual life.
0: Yes.
1: That's a really good question. You know, I had the great good fortune of spending time with Father Thomas Keating, you know, who's known for centering prayer, in the last couple of decades of his life. And he was a guide for many of us who were beginning to claim this terrain of interspirituality. And he supported it wholeheartedly. And he was continuously challenging us. Okay, so you're taking some Hindu devotional practice here and some Christian contemplative practice there, but where is the rigor? Where is the discipline in your spiritual life? How do you keep from just being dilettantes and superficially harvesting the surface of all of these world's religions and avoiding the kind of more challenging aspects that arise when you really enter deeply into the heart of a particular tradition? And I really pondered that every time I connected with another spiritual tradition. I didn't want to just like grab and go. You know, I didn't want spiritual fast food. I wanted nourishment. I wanted I wanted to plant the seeds that I found in that tradition myself, in my life and in the lives of others. So over time, I would say a kind of tapestry of spiritual practices landed in my life at my feet. And so just for instance, this is what my morning looks like. When I wake up, I do yoga asanas. I learned yoga when I was 13. By the time I was 14, I was teaching yoga. It's always been, yoga asanas have been a very important part of my life. So I do yoga and breathing practices. Then I sit at my inter-spiritual altar. I have an altar in my bedroom that has pictures, photographs, paintings, statues, and other items, objects, sacred objects from all the world's spiritual traditions and from nature. So I do a kind of opening, welcoming to myself and a loving good morning to the gods and goddesses. And then I sit on my Zen black zafu and I use the meditation timer app and I do 20 minutes of silent meditation. During that time, I will often use a string of prayer beads, either a tasbih from the Sufi tradition, 99 beads in honor of the 99 names of Allah, or I'll use a Hindu mala of 108 beads. It's actually Hindu or Buddhist. They both use 108 beads on a mala. And I will do a mantra so that I am sort of luring my consciousness home to my heart. And then I will just sit in silence and I'll just come back to the quiet. I am a deep fan of quiet and stillness. And then when I'm finished with my meditation, I have always next to me what I call a sacred text. So it may be the Bhagavad Gita. It may be the Tao Te Ching, Stephen Mitchell's translation, or there are others too that I love. Ursula K. Le Guin did a translation of the Tao Te Ching. I will read from the sacred book or, and more often than not, my sacred text is poetry, and it's often contemporary poetry, contemporary women's poetry, often from a completely different spiritual tradition than mainstream American religions. So I really feed on the beauty and power of language, and it doesn't have to ever mention the G word, God, for me to consider it part of my spiritual practice. It can be political, it can be sexual, It's as long as it is language that is composed with care and connection to something larger, which I can tell within a line or two, that is my sacred reading for the morning. And that's how I start my day.
0: So of the different people, so St. Francis, St. John, St. Teresa, what did you get from them as you are immersing yourself in their work and as you are trying to find the right words and phrases to present these to an English-speaking reader?
1: Thank you for asking me about translation. People don't usually ask me about it, and it's so deeply important to me and to my life as a writer and my spiritual life. Because when you're translating, it's like you're sitting at the feet of the master, and you're saying, tell me, how can I absorb the essence of the quintessence of your teachings, and how can I convey them to the world in such a way that they will be accessible and resonate, you know? And so it felt like a co-creative act for me translate. I mean, I still have translated as recently as just a few years ago. I translated Julian of Norwich from Middle English to an contemporary English. And so most of my books in between have been in my own voice, but I love translating because it is this collaboration with the mystic, with the master. And so often when the original translations of these great mystical masterworks like Dark Night of the Soul and The Interior Castle by Teresa of Avila, Dark Night by John of the Cross, Showings of Divine Love by Julian of Norwich, their original literal translations are arcane. They're very Christian, obviously, and they're very stilted. And so early on, you know, with the encouragement, not literally, but just by reading Stephen Mitchell and Coleman Barks and others, I realized that I could be faithful as a translator without being literal, so that I could sort of break through to a language that was vibrant, alive, beautiful, and would land in the hearts of people of today who may or may not be Christian or academic. You know, there were a lot of academic translations of these texts, and that seemed to work. So that people like my agnostic Jewish mother could read my translations and afterwards close the book and say, that was delicious.
0: I feel like what you're doing is, it's like if a human being or an animal are in some city where there's a volcanic eruption and they get covered in lava, and over a period of time they become fossilized, and that you're going back and taking away all the rock that is surrounding them, and you are reanimating so that their work can live again.
1: That's a beautiful analogy, Scott. You know, I've often used the analogy that works for me, but I think I'm going to borrow yours, is I've always seen myself as kind of a restorer of medieval tapestries. So I found this tapestry in a closet of a museum, and it's musty, and I unroll it, and it's half rotten and it's faded, and I take a picture of it, and then I unravel it and I re-dye the strands in vibrant fresh paint or ink or whatever you use, dye, and then I reweave the tapestry in such a way that its original aliveness comes back. And so I'm not making it up. Like, I love Daniel Ledinsky and his versions of Hafiz and others, but he's making it up. You know, he's the first to admit it. These are not translations. They're interpretations. That's not what I'm doing. I am actually translating the original, but I'm doing it with a lot of energy and engagement. And so the result, I hope, is that it speaks to people now, regardless of their religious orientation or lack of. You know, my teacher Ram Dass was a master of this. He didn't translate sacred texts, but what he did was he took 5,000 years of Vedic teachings, you know, the so-called Eastern wisdom traditions of Hinduism primarily, but Buddhism too, and translated them through a contemporary idiom, just the way he spoke. He was funny, he was educated, he was self-deprecating. He somehow managed to find the language to translate these ancient wisdom teachings to a contemporary circle of seekers, and touched millions of people through that gift that he had of translation.
0: And you knew him for a long time, beginning when you were a child, that the Lama Foundation, which is based in Taos, am I correct?
1: Outside of Taos.
0: Outside of Taos, okay. But you're a child, and then eventually, is it in your teens that you go to live there? And that's your school also. But he is a regular visitor, as are many others. And the Be Here Now was begun to be developed at that foundation. And that foundation is now almost 60 years old. Can you tell us, for those who don't know about it, can you tell us a little bit about it and what it was like for you as a child to be exposed to that community?
1: You know, that's the thing, is that I got this way, the way that I am, interspiritually oriented, not because I just suddenly decided that it made soul sense. I mean, it does make soul sense to me, and it did from an early age, but it's really because of Lama Foundation. So Lama is an interspiritual community in the mountains here in New Mexico, high up in the mountains. It's off the grid. It's a self-sustaining community, intentional community, and it has been, as you say, for almost 60 years. The original founders were artists and activists from New York who came to really do an experiment in living communally and making spiritual practice the center of community life and raising children and everything. And they invited spiritual teachers from all different traditions, really from the very beginning. Lama never had a guru or a particular spiritual path. It was always a place of openness to what's often called the meeting of the ways. And so Lama has been a place that has been drenched in the teachings across the spiritual spectrum. And so I first encountered Lama with my parents when I was 12. And then Lama was running a school, an alternative school, you know, counterculture 70s that I went to. And then when I was almost 15, I moved up to Lama on my own as a full member of the community. I was only a few miles away from my family home. My parents could check on me, but I did immerse myself in community life. And that's when I became intimate with all of these different spiritual paths and wove them into my heart.
0: At one point you write that Lama ruined everything for me as far as being able to restrict yourself to one religion or one line of thinking, because you had been opened at such an early age to considering everything.
1: Yes, and all of the traditions were presented to me as being of equal value in a way, certainly equally true. There was never a question of one over the other. In fact, there was this kind of meme of you've got to pick one tradition and go deep that was running around the spiritual communities at the time, Buddhist communities, Hindu communities, whatever it might be. Even at Lama, there were people who were proponents of one tradition and saying, okay, I did what you've done, Mirabai. I've dabbled in all these different religions, but I have found my home in Vipassana, say. And I hope that for you too, that you'll find your way to go deep with one tradition. But it took me decades to discover that that message was bullshit. That the idea that you're attracted to or drawn to or immersing yourself in multiple spiritual spaces means that you are by definition skimming the surface. For me, every encounter was a deep encounter. And if it wasn't, I would let it go. But mostly my experience of doing Sufi zikr all night long in the Lama Dome, La ilaha il Allah, with the body movements and the prostrations, and then going down to the Hanuman Temple in Taos and singing to Krishna, the Lord of Love, in Sanskrit, and then the Jewish High Holy Days roll around, my ancestral tradition of Judaism, and I go to the synagogue and I fast and I pray with my community and ask the Holy One to line me back up, you know, with God's will, if for love in this world, which is really what the High Holy Days are about, realignment with love. And they all are deep, profound encounters. Do I live in a heightened state of spiritual ecstasy all the time or longing? No, any more than I live in a constant state of sexual excitement. You can't live there. But those states enrich my life on a regular basis. And the rest of the time, I am harvesting the magic in the ordinary. But it's because of those encounters, because of those ecstatic and sometimes painful descents into darkness of spirit, that I am able to find the sacred in the ordinary, in my everyday life.
0: I'm Scott Carter. My guest on today's Ye Gods is Mirabai Starr, whose latest book is an updated edition of her spiritual classic, God of Love, The Guide to the Heart of Judaism, Christianity, and Islam. This edition includes a foreword by past Ye Gods guest Father Greg Boyle, author of Tattoos on the Heart. By the way, if you're in Southern California on October 13th, you could see Mirabai in conversation with Father Greg Boyle at All Saints Episcopal Church in Pasadena. When we come back, Mirabai explains how spiritual practice, ritual, and sacred texts have been key for her in dealing with grief and conflict. I'm Scott Carter. This is Ye Gods.
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0: I'm Scott Carter. Welcome back to Ye Gods. Thanks for joining me on my search for magnetic north on my moral compass. I'm talking with Mirabai Starr, translator of sacred texts such as Dark Night of the Soul by St. John of the Cross and The Interior Castle by St. Teresa of Avila. As we conclude our conversation, Mirabai discusses how she approaches the works of esoteric teachers and how she distinguishes genuine gurus from charlatans, and she's known both. You have some amazing experiences early on. You've written that since 1972, you've been a devotee of the Indian Hindu saint, am I going to get this right, Neem Karoli Baba?
1: Perfect.
0: Okay. Who was Ram Dass's teacher?
1: That's right, guru, yes.
0: Okay, and you see a picture or you hear about this, but at a very young age, it has a profound impact on you.
1: Yeah.
0: I'm also interested in your writing that there is a kind of dry wit by which you present things, that on the one hand, you can be both, you're presenting things in some very transcendent way. But then, for instance, I notice when you talk about your first husband, this can be the downside of a community that it's spiritually based. It can also be open to people who are, as you call him later, an imposter, and can take advantage of people whose so hearts are open. How do you look back on that period of your life now?
1: Well, I was definitely vulnerable to the power differential between myself and many of my teachers who happened to be men. And I wanted their approval. I wanted to be special. I was a little drama queen having all of these, like, these fancy spiritual experiences that I wanted to be acknowledged for them. And I'm an Enneagram 4, for those of you who know what that language is.
0: As I believe I am.
1: Yeah.
0: I think I'm also a 4.
1: Oh, you poor thing. Well, so I really did kind of open myself to the invasion of dark energies and expressed in as spiritual teachers trying to boss me around and take advantage of me sexually. So it was not a good thing. And I know now one of the things that made me so vulnerable was that I had experienced a lot of death in my young life up to that point. You know, I was only 15 at this point that I really seriously began my spiritual path. And I had already lost my brother to cancer when he was 10 and I was 7, and my first love in a gun accident here in Taos, where I grew up and where I still live and where I raised my own children. And those two deaths, and there had been others, but those were the primary ones, had really, they had awakened in me such a fire of desire for truth, for connection with God, for something beyond the pain of this world, that it made me, you know, want what no human being could give me. But I didn't know that. And so I looked to these human beings who were all too happy to provide it and take what they wanted in the process.
0: The sense that I get, tell me if I'm being accurate, is that, and you describe death at some point becoming kind of a gateway that you talk about the death of your brother blowing open the first doorway to the mystery. And then later, your boyfriend's dying in an accident pushed you into mystery's arms.
1: You know, I am writing a book right now on grief as a spiritual path. The spiritual path of grief, the landscape of loss. And that's one of the things I was just writing about this morning. This very thing, that when we have tasted the numinous through, you know, like in the very crucible of pain, of grief, of loss, that grants us this mysterious access to the divine or to a sacred space. It's true. We lose our tolerance for triviality, our patience for superficiality. Sometimes it comes creeping back, as you and I have both noticed. You know, once again, I'm wondering if my jeans are too tight, you know, and how they look from the back. But mostly, it's those fleeting moment thoughts are something I can chuckle at and move on and move back, come back home to what matters. It's not like some dramatic transformation, but it is a meaningful one that once we have tasted that space, that intimacy with the divine, it makes it very hard to either take all of this stuff too seriously or to put up with other people's superficial stuff.
0: Can you please define numinous? N-U-M-I-N-O-U-S. What do you mean by that word?
1: I think that was coined by Rudolf Otto, an early 20th century mystical theologian. It's the sacred. The numinous is the realm of the sacred. And we are granted access to that space, to that reality, to that presence, often through deep spiritual practice, more often, maybe, or just as often through a shattering loss, or through falling in love, or through witnessing the birth of a child, or through holding the hand of someone who's taking their last breaths. There are all these portals that can open into a numinous space. I just love the word. I'm a worshiper of language. I worship at the altar of beautiful language. Numinous, luminous. Words like this bring me home.
0: You've written at different times of the different religions that you maintained a little bit of distance from or resistance toward. Christianity was one that you kind of held out more. But yet, recently, you were baptized. Tell me what led up to that decision. What led up to making that commitment?
1: It was just kind of a wild, feral, undomesticated moment in my spiritual life when I just let it in. You know, I've been translating the Spanish mystics and also others, Christian mystics, let's say, writing and translating for decades and falling in love with Christ as a result of the love that these mystics I was translating and writing about had for him. But I think something about being Jewish, there's like an allergy and a fear of Christianity. It's like literally deadly to get too close. You know, that's in the cells of my body. And so I questioned that. I challenged that kind of primal response. And what happened was I was having... I was on stage. That's what it was. I was on stage with Richard Rohr and Jim Finley, two of the, you know, the great contemporary contemplative Christians who are so open-hearted and so wise. And Jim was telling a story about baptizing a Jewish woman like me, who wanted to be baptized, but had to check and make sure that it didn't mean she had to forsake her ancestral tradition. And he said, absolutely not. You can be baptized as a Jewish woman. And when he told that story on stage, I just blurted out, can you baptize me too? And then later that evening, we were having dinner together and he said, you know, did you mean that? Because I will. And I said, I think so. I mean, I was scared. I was terrified. But
0: what were you scared of?
1: It was primal, Scott. It was this, I couldn't even articulate it. It was, what would my grandmother, long dead, think? You know, what would family, how would it make my family members feel who weren't particularly religious at all, any of them, but still, you know, Christianity? And I don't know. It was that, and it was a sense that I might become more, it might require me to be more evangelical or narrow-minded than I am naturally. I wasn't sure what would happen. I know I was willing. I guess here's the thing, Scott. I felt that if I did this baptism, I had to open myself to anything. And I didn't know what that anything might be. How about that? I had to be willing to walk through that door wide open and not call the shots.
0: And then how has the experience been different from perhaps what you feared?
1: Oh, it's so much better. I feel a sense of kinship now with the followers of Christ, that I don't have to look through the window and wonder what it's like in there. I feel like I am at home at that table. I have a place at the table, and it's warm and nourishing, and it's a refuge. And it also feels like it's evening out the landscape of my spiritual life in a way, so that instead of keeping one religion as at arm's length, and because it felt too risky to open my heart all the way, there's now an intermingling that feels very harmonious. And in these times of war and violence, as times have always been in the name often of religious ideology, I can offer my heart as an antidote to those kinds of polarized perspectives that become so easily weapons of oppression, because inside of myself there is a peacemaking party going on.
0: I look forward to this, the new book that you're writing now. I look forward to that when that comes out, and I look forward to us having many other conversations. It's been such a delight to talk to you. We conclude with asking people three questions, and I would like to now ask you, do you think when we die, and may this be many, many years from now, and may you have a long and healthy life, that there is a judgment for how we have utilized the opportunity of the life that we've been given?
1: I think any ideas we could conjure up about what happens when we die are going to be limited to the perspective we have in this world right now. It's not that I think of this world as an illusion. I do not. I think everything that happens here is very real. Injustice is something we should stand up against and do whatever we can to shift. All of the things we see and experience, our relationships, our children, the beauty of this world, all very real. And I believe it's a fleeting moment, and that when we die, we will see that of all the things that seem so important to us, a surprising few of them really are and were, and that we did them. We did them. We did nothing wrong. We did nothing wrong. We did the best we could to honor the life we were given.
0: In difficult times, is there a quote that you find yourself returning to because it gives you special comfort?
1: Oh. Yes, this is from a Rumi poem translated by Coleman Barks. And the line is, there is a secret medicine given only to those who hurt so hard they cannot hope. The hopers would feel slighted if they knew.
0: Wow. Wow. I have never heard that, but it will become something that I dwell upon in the future. And finally, is there a work of art that had such a transformative effect upon you that you think the world might in some way be a little bit better of a place if everybody in the world could experience it?
1: Yeah, works of art can be in any medium, right? language or music or visual art, but I'm going to pick a sculpture by Bernini. And it's Teresa in Ecstasy. It's an image of St. Teresa of Avila in marble. And she's kind of lying back, and an angel is plunging a fiery arrow into the center of her being, and she's in complete rapture. To me, it's the visual image of spiritual longing and how longing and union are reciprocal, intertwined, inextricably entwined.
0: Mirabai Star, it has been delightful to talk to you, and it's been great reading your work, and I look forward to reading whatever you do next, and may this conversation continue.
1: Thank you, Scott. You're clearly a brother of my heart. Good to meet you officially. Thank you.
0: Wonderful to meet you. Thank you. That's Mirabai Star. 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Does polyamorous spirituality scare you, or does it intrigue you? 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Next week on Ye Gods, playwright, screenwriter, and Jesuit priest Bill Kane discusses his approach to theater as a lover of both Shakespeare and Jesus Christ. Ye Gods is created by a pantheon of Ye Gods and Goddesses. Executive producer Dawson McCraw, co-executive producer Selena Lauterer, producer Robin Rose Valentine, editors Richard Chinqui and Mike Canary. 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WGCU general manager is Corey Lewis. Associate general manager in charge of content is Amy Shoemaker. And executive producer of content is Pamela James. Ye Gods is produced by WGCU and Efficiency Studios and distributed by the NPR Network. I'm Scott Carter, and you can catch my new play, I Will, A Late Romance, in a rolling world premiere September 10th through 27th at the Riverside Theater in Iowa City. And until next time, safety and kindness for all.

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6: 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From NPR and WBEZ Chicago, this is Wait, Wait, Don't Tell Me, the NPR News Quiz. I'm Alzo Slade. We're playing this week with Sereni Weerasekara, Nagin Farsad, and Peter Gross. And here again is your host at the Studebaker Theater in Chicago, Illinois, Peter Sagal.
7: Thank you, Alzo. Thank you, everybody. Right now, it is time for the Wait, Wait, Don't Tell Me Bluff the Listener game. Call 1-888-WAIT-WAIT to play our game on the air. Hi, you are on Wait, Wait, Don't Tell Me.
8: Hi, this is Beth from Fort Collins, Colorado.
7: Fort Collins, I know where, up there on the Front Range. What do you do there?
8: Yes, it's beautiful. Well, I work in human resources.
7: That's important. You're resourcing humans.
8: I stay pretty busy between that and going to school for my MBA and raising three boys, so I don't have much time for anything else.
7: Well, I'm really glad you made time for us. Thank you so much, Beth. You're going to play our game in which you must try to tell truth from fiction. Alzo, what is Beth's topic?
6: This is bananas.
7: Bananas are quite possibly the world's most perfect food. They're delicious. They come with their own wrapper. And when the eggplant emoji isn't available, the banana.

0: Now on to our final game, Lightning Fill in the Blank. Each of our players will have 60 seconds in which to answer as many fill in the blank questions as they can. Each correct answer is now worth 2 points. Alzo, can you give us the scores?
1: Of course. Peter and Sereni are tied up at 2, and Nagin is blazing with the lead of 4 points.
2: Dang. What? How did that even happen?
0: All right. That means Peter and Sereni are tied for second. Peter, you're going to go first. Okay. The clock will start when I begin your first question, fill in the blank. On Tuesday, President Trump expanded his trade war with blank.
3: Canada.
0: Right. On Wednesday, SpaceX launched a classified mission for the U.S. blank force.
3: Space.
0: Yes. This week, global blank prices rose above $100 a barrel.
4: Oil.
0: Yes. On Wednesday, the latest storm in the 2026 blank season made landfall in Hawaii.
3: WNBA. No, hurricane.
0: Yes. This week, the head of a venture capital firm said that he believed that after the apocalypse, blank will be used as currency.
3: Skin.
0: No. No. Pokemon cards.
2: Whoa.
0: Gotta catch them all. This week, Malibu residents were evacuated after a giant blank opened up at Nick Cage's house.
4: I want to say like a party, but maybe sinkhole?
0: Yes, a giant sinkhole. Okay. On Tuesday, ABC denied reports that blank's late-night show would end next year.
4: Jimmy Kimmel.
0: Right. This week, an ER in England got so overcrowded that one patient had to have her IV bag hung from blank.
4: Hung from another patient's broken arm.
0: No. Close, though. From a skeleton.
4: I didn't say if it was dead or alive.
0: True. When a woman showed up at the hospital complaining of a severe headache, the ER was already so overcrowded, they had to hang her IV drip from one of those model teaching skeletons they had around. It was on a stand. Even worse, when she asked where that skeleton came from, the doctor said, "Don't worry, that was just the last person that came in here with a severe headache." Also, how did Peter do in our quiz?
1: Peter got 6 right for 12 more points, total of 14, and the lead.
0: All right, dang. So...
1: Yeah. For now.
2: For now.
0: Sereni, you're up next. Here we go. Fill in the blank. On Tuesday, a former employee of Anthropic warned there was a 10% chance that blank will soon destroy humanity.
2: AI.
0: Yes.
2: Okay.
0: On Wednesday, the Seattle Seahawks beat the New England Patriots in the opening game of the blank season.
2: Football.
0: Yes.
2: Okay.
0: You got it. Yes. NFL. According to a new report, this last summer is officially the blankest on record.
2: Warmest.
0: Yes, hottest. On Monday, thieves managed to steal 2 Renoir paintings from a museum in blank.
2: Paris.
0: Yeah, France. This week, Marvel Studios recommended that before seeing the new Avengers movie this fall, audience members need to watch blank.
2: Marvel. Captain America.
0: No, yes, and 42 hours of all the earlier Avenger and Marvel movies.
2: Okay, let me hear that ding.
0: This week, a man in New Hampshire is facing multiple charges after he called 911 to report a fire at his own home and then blanked when firefighters arrived.
2: Freaked out.
0: No, stole their fire truck.
2: What?
0: A homeowner in rural New Hampshire reported a fire at his 2-bedroom house just before sunrise, and when the firefighters showed up, he stole their truck. Listen, you may not approve of this, but find me a better way to trade a 2-bedroom house in rural New Hampshire for a new truck.
4: Was there even a fire there?
0: It was actually a fire.
4: Oh.
0: Because you have to distract the firemen when they got there, right?
4: Right.
0: So you can stake their truck. Mm. Also, how did Sereni do in our quiz?
1: She got 4 right, 8 more points, total of 10, which means Peter Gross is still in the lead.
0: Oh. All right.
2: Okay.
1: 4-9.
4: Okay.
2: You did that.
0: So how many, then, does Nagin need to win?
1: 5 to tie, 6 to win.
0: All right.
2: Okay.
0: Ready, Nagin? Here we go. Fill in the blank. On Friday, residents of New York City commemorated the anniversary of blank with 7 individual moments of silence.
5: 9/11.
0: Right. This week, a whistleblower reported that blank skipped basic background checks in their rush to hire new officers.
5: Pete Hegseth.
0: Ah, no. In this case, ICE. This week, health experts warned that new strains of the flu and blank were circulating.
5: COVID.
0: Right. According to new data, blank cases in the U.S. are at their highest level in 30 years.
5: Measles.
0: Right. This week, 2 police officers in Washington escaped uninjured when they were sent to arrest blank.
5: Puppies.
0: No, a, quote, really strong-looking goat. On Wednesday, a man in Singapore pled guilty to scamming people out of $240 million worth of the cryptocurrency blank.
5: Bitcoin?
0: Yes, according to a new study, taking a 30-minute brisk walk once a day may be just as effective as getting in your 10,000 blanks.
5: Steps.
0: Right. This week, an art collector in Los Angeles offered $4,000 at a gallery for a sculpture of a broken vacuum, only to discover blank.
5: That it worked.
0: No, that it was just a broken vacuum. Janitor, cleaning up the gallery, vacuum breaks, leaves it in the corner where he thought it would go unnoticed. but he didn't count on one collector's very sharp and completely undiscerning eye. So the man offered to the gallery $4,000 for the vacuum, which is crazy. It wasn't even a Dyson. Alzo, did Nagin do well enough to win?
1: No, but she did do well enough to tie because she got 5 right.
4: Yay.
1: For 10 more points.
4: Hey.
1: Total of 14.
2: Hey.
1: Peter and Nagin win.
0: In just a minute, we're going to ask our panelists to predict, after that new iPhone Duo, what will be the next surprisingly foldable product on the market. 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Doug Berman, Benevolent Overlord. Philip Godica writes our limericks. Our public address announcer is Paul Friedman. Our ops manager is Jasira Vardak, thanks to the staff and crew at the Studebaker Theater. B.J. Lederman composed our theme. Our program is produced by Jennifer Mills, Miles Dornbos, and Lillian King. Special thanks this week to Mohamed Alshehi and Janie Hoffman and Dom Banas. Peter Gwynn is a really strong-looking goat. Emma Choi is our vibe curator. Technical directions from Lorna White. Our CFO is Colin Miller. Our production manager is Robert Newhouse. Our senior producer is Ian Shellog. And the executive producer of Wait, Wait, Don't Tell Me is Mike Danforth. 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Sereni Weerasekara.
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2: Yeah.
0: Can't be done.
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1: And if any of that happens, we'll ask you about it on Wait, Wait, Don't Tell Me.
0: Thank you, Alzo Slade. Thanks also to Peter Gross, Nagin Farsad. Well, congrats to Sereni for making a fabulous debut. Thanks to all of you for listening. I'm Peter Sagal. We will see you next week. 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
11: It's The Splendid Table from APM American Public Media. I'm Francis Lamb. Carla Hall is one of the most charming, fun, smart, adaptable people in food. I once saw her trip on stage and immediately do a roll and pop back up on her feet like a gymnast. So when she tells you there's something you actually must do the right way in the kitchen, you should listen.
12: I love baking. I love how exacting it is. I love how you can throw something together, but you can also do something that is sort of exacting and, you know, measure. And let me just say, get a scale. Can we tell people to get a Dara scale? Please. I wish my book came with a scale.
11: That's Carla Hall with her new book, Carla Bakes. And we have Martin Storage, winner of the Great American Baking Show, on for an episode that will make you want to fire up your oven. It's coming up on The Splendid Table.
13: Live from NPR News in Washington, I'm Janine Herbst. The leaders of three rival AI companies are issuing a stark warning that the technology is advancing faster than safety protections and regulations can keep up. NPR's Windsor Johnson reports they're calling for a slowdown, but it's not clear who would set the rules or who would enforce them.
14: The CEO of Anthropic is urging AI companies to slow the development of the most powerful models. The leaders of OpenAI, Google DeepMind, and SpaceX AI are backing the call. Sarah Krepps is a technology policy expert at Cornell University. She says the companies could benefit from helping shape any new rules, but their unusual agreement is difficult to dismiss.
15: When all of those companies in the lead are speaking with one voice and are competitors with each other, there might also be something going on.
14: Krepps says Congress could impose regulations, but the technology may evolve faster than lawmakers can respond. Windsor Johnston, NPR News.
13: Anthropic and Google are among NPR supporters. Delaware is holding its primary this week as voters pick House, Senate, and Attorney General candidates, less than 2 months to go to the midterm elections. Meanwhile, Republicans held an unusual midterm convention last week where President Trump promised $5,000 to each American adult if Republicans keep the Senate and House. NPR's Mara Liasson has more.
16: The reaction has been surprisingly tepid, even among Republicans. Some are worried that even if Congress would approve such a payout, because the president can't give away this money himself, it would cost more than $1 trillion, adding to the already historically high national debt, unless it was paid for by raising other taxes or more budget cuts. And then there's the element of whether this promise has any credibility with voters.
13: NPR's Mara Liasson reporting. Meanwhile, House Speaker Mike Johnson says there's no guarantee about the $5,000.
17: Like every idea that the president comes up with, he's a great idea generator. We're going to process that in Congress and figure it all out.
13: Speaking there on NBC's Meet the Press. Investors on Wall Street are awaiting a decision from the Fed this week on interest rates. NPR's Rafael Nam has more.
18: The Fed has held rates steady throughout the year, even though inflation has remained fairly high. But the rising energy costs because of the war with Iran now has most investors expecting a rate hike when policymakers announce their decision on Wednesday. But it's not a done deal. The Fed has been fairly divided, and some economists believe the Fed may choose instead to keep waiting. A rate hike would come with the midterm elections coming up in November, and it would be the first under Chair Kevin Warsh, who was nominated by President Trump in the hopes that he would lead the Fed into lowering rates and not raising them. Rafael Nam, NPR News.
13: You're listening to NPR News from Washington. Voters in Sweden are going to the polls today in an election that's expected to be extremely close. NPR's Esme Nicholson reports recent polls show the gap is narrowing between left and right-wing blocs.
19: Officials say the ferry was carrying more than 240 people when it sank in heavy seas on a trip from Surabaya in East Java to Banjarmasin in South Kalimantan province. Authorities say the captain of the vessel had reported waves of up to 10 feet and issued a distress message in the early morning hours before the ship sank. Officials deployed rescue teams aboard several vessels, as well as a helicopter to search for survivors. Indonesia is an archipelago of some 17,000 islands where ferries are a common form of travel. Hundreds of relatives of the missing have gathered at Banjarmasin's Trisakti port waiting for news of the missing. For NPR News, I'm Michael Sullivan in Chiang Rai.
13: Indian Prime Minister Narendra Modi is warning that rising geopolitical tensions, supply chain disruptions, and climate change issues are affecting people around the world. He made the comments at the BRICS summit in New Delhi today, where he called for stronger cooperation around the global south. BRICS has 11 members representing about half the world's population, looking for greater representation for developing countries in global institutions. The leaders expressed concern over escalating tensions in various regions and supported a multipolar world order. I'm Janine Herbst, NPR News in Washington.
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21: 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I'm Francis Lamb, and this is The Splenda Table from APM American Public Media. You know, when I think of Midwestern bacon, I think of pies for fruit in season. I think of wheaty breads. I think of resourcefulness and gratitude. Meanwhile, in the South, I think of feather-light biscuits made with soft wheat, hearty cornbread, and showy cakes. Well, today's episode kind of took all of that and shook it all up for me. It's a show about Southern and Midwestern baking in ways I'd never thought about before. Later on, we're going to talk with Martin Sorge, author of Great Bakes, Modern Classic Bakes from the Midwest. We're going to start with the inimitable Carla Hall. Carla's an absolute favorite on our show. Always so fun and easy to talk to. And it's been just such a joy over the years watching her career evolve from being a caterer and Top Chef contestant to just an all-around culinary personality superstar, writing cookbooks, hosting talk shows, judging competitions, and her own food history show, which let her passion for traditional food shine. Well, her latest project is a book about baking. Well, at first I figured it would be all about Southern classics. It's about so much more than that. Hey, Carla, it's great to see you.
12: Francis, it is always so great to see you. Seriously.
21: I am so happy for this. So we are here to talk about your new book, Carla Bakes. I am super excited about it. I was like salivating every page. But before we get to that, I want to talk to you because we haven't talked in a bit. And yep. You're always a very busy lady. I'm sure you've had like three new TV series you've done since the last time we talked. But specifically, there was a thing you were working on last time that you've now really done. I want to hear about your one-woman show.
12: Yes. You know what's so funny about that? Thank you for asking about it. I've been manifesting this or thinking about it for 7 years, and it finally happened. So it was at the Olney Theater Center in Olney, Maryland, and we were slated for 4 weeks. It was extended for another 2 weeks, so 6 weeks. I did 52 shows, and 52. My co-writers... Okay. Honestly, first of all, so let me just give a shout out to my co-writers who are Les Thomas and Lori Kay and my director, Lillianne Brown. And it was one of the hardest things I have ever done. And when I tell you, it's one thing to dream about something.
21: Yeah.
12: And then it's another thing to actually execute it. But at one point, it was about a week before we were supposed to open. I was in the bathroom saying, what have I done? I can't do it. I absolutely can't do it. And I was crying because I was like, well, maybe we can give the money back that people have gotten tickets. And I went back out. The first run of the rehearsal didn't go well. And Lillianne, the director, said, all right, let's do it again. And I was so mad. I was so mad. But it was like she looked into my soul and knew that I just needed to push through this feeling. And it was probably the most emotionally connected rehearsal that I had. And that was exactly what I needed. So I tell people I went through a breakdown and a breakthrough on the same day. And then other actors were telling me, "Oh yeah, that's right, that's right, that tracks." I'm like, "What?"
21: That's how we do this.
12: It was pretty awesome.
21: Everyone freaks out before the actual show happens.
12: Yeah,
21: but tell us about the show. Like, are you singing? Are you dancing? Are you cooking? Are you telling jokes?
12: So I am cooking. I have a fictitious TV show called The Perfect Bite. It is about my life, and I am in the show, and we go through flashbacks. So when I was my happy place, which is when I was 12 at theater camp, we go to when I was in college, when I majored in accounting, and then I worked at Price Waterhouse. All of these are flashbacks mm-hmm. to sort of tell my story when I had a really bad breakup with a boyfriend, when I was online meeting my husband.
2: So it's autobiographical.
12: It's autobiographical. And there is a lot of interaction with the audience. One of the things that may scare people because you're not sure what somebody's going to do when it's live. But I love live. I love kind of not knowing. And I also love talking to people and I love playing off of people. So there are five instances where I'm able to play off of the audience where I bring them on as characters in my story. Mm. And then I go out in the audience as Auntie Carla, you know, telling people exactly what I think and asking them questions. And I don't know what they're going to say. I tell you, there was one instance where I talk about how people are always wearing black. And, you know, I'm like, Auntie Carla has three words for you, color, color, and color. And I go to this one lady and she's like, well, I went to a funeral before I came here. Oh, you said, yes, you're covering your black. So this lady goes, I went to a funeral. I'm like, okay. And then the audience is like, oh, my gosh, that is so awkward. And I was like, look, nobody here is going to live forever. So we're all going to be going to a funeral. Somebody's going to be coming to our funeral. So I'm good. And then I talk to her and then I walk away. I'm like, OK, now let's see how else I can stick my foot in my mouth. OK, but I'm literally that raw, that present. And it's really fun. And one man said to me, you are so confident you cannot get embarrassed. And it's not that. It's just that I want to take the audience on a journey and it doesn't serve mm-hmm. them by being embarrassed. You know what I mean?
2: Mm-hmm.
12: Yeah.
2: You were also, I mean, famously a master of the deflection. I remember a few years ago when you were hosting the James Beard Awards and you took a tumble, and in my mind now it's like a quadruple somersault. You know, you like danced and pirouetted and land back on your feet and, but it was an iconic Carla Hall moment.
12: Yeah.
2: And so, okay. So thank you, Tom, about the show. I know we're here to talk about the book, and actually I do think it's connected in the sense that I kind of felt like this book has been one I've always kind of knew you would write one day. Even you've written many books and this is your first baking book, but you know, it's interesting. Most restaurant chefs are not bakers,
12: mm-hmm.
2: but I feel like for you, your culinary story, like baking has always been interwoven with mm-hmm. your, you know, with your savory cooking. I don't think you think of even those as being so separate. It's like, oh, the savory cooking and the pastry cooking. I think for you, it's always been you're making food and part of it is tradition and traditions you came up in. And part of it is sort of weaving your tradition and telling your story. And so I've always yes. just knew that one day you would do a baking book. But tell me about that.
12: So baking for me is like casual Friday. I love to bake. It's also like crafting with food. Mm. You know, when I think about the first dessert that I always wanted to take to my customers when I had the lunch bunch was my granny's 5-flavor pound cake. And that was the cake that my grandmother made for us, you know, for all the special meals at our home, all of when we were in college, she would send it to her grandkids. So it was really, and to your point, it is not separate. There's not a sweet side and a savory side. It's what is the story that I want to tell about sort of growing up or where I've been, people I've met. You know, it sort of all comes together. And I wanted to do a baking book before Soul Food. I was ready. I was like, oh, I'm going to do a baking book. And the publisher was like, no, you're not. I mean, that's when Soul Food came out. And I love Soul Food. I really did. I love the process of Soul Food. So, and interestingly enough, I think since then I've done more baking shows. And so it makes sense for me to do it now. So when I pitched it again, and I initially wanted to do a baking book from the perspective of a judge on baking shows. Right.
2: Oh, interesting.
12: You know, what I'm tasting for, what gets me excited. You know, I do not call myself a baker. I like to bake. So
2: Sure. Even
12: in this book, I'm like, I'm trying some things that I've never tried before, but we're going to try them together. And I will have tested it and I'm giving it to you to share, to try it yourself. And I'm also very much okay with not knowing everything about everything, you know? But I love baking. I love how exacting it is. I love how you can throw something together, but you can also do something that is sort of exacting and, you know, measure. And let me just say, get a scale. Can we tell people to get a darn scale, please? I wish my book came with a scale.
2: You can play, but get a scale. Like weigh your ingredients. Yeah.
12: Weigh your ingredients. Yes. Yeah.
2: Well, let me say this. I'm kind of glad that you waited to write your baking book, because when I read this book, I feel very much a sense of, pardon me for using this word, because it feels like it's putting me in a sort of different place or whatever, but I feel like there's a maturity in this book and the recipes in this book and the approach to the recipes that maybe a younger you wouldn't have brought to it. Because I see your interest in heritage and history that we've seen you evolve with over the years. And I see like an interest in using whole grains, different kinds of grains, both for deliciousness, but also like nutrition. Like you write a bit about, you know, you're at a different age now and, you know, you are sort of more conscious about what you're putting in your body and you want to share that again in a delicious way. So I love all those elements of the book. So

0: it's soul food and seeing the connection to sorghum and West Africa, that I wanted to be a part of the sorghum board. I was like, where are the sorghum board people? Do they need to call me? Because I felt like, you know, right? there's the pearl sorghum, there's the flour, there's the grain, you know, and this nuttiness, and it's just delicious. And I feel like there's so many people who are gluten-free or gluten intolerant that I have a little bit of an intolerance. So I want to give them something as well. So it comes from several places. It comes from a historical place where I'm wanting to use these different grains from West Africa. It comes from a place of, you know, my body now, as I get older, it really likes less wheat flour. And then it comes from a place of flavor and what goes with it, and getting people out of this one grain. Because if you're using sorghum, that means you can also try another grain, you know, and I want you to get used to using other grains.
1: We'll be back in a minute with more from Carla Hall, author of Carla Bakes. I'm Francis Lamb, and this is The Splendid Table from APM, American Public Media.
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1: 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I'm Francis Lamb, and this is The Splendid Table, the show for curious cooks and eaters. We're talking right now with superstar Carla Hall, and her latest book is Carla Bakes. Let's get back to it with her. So talk about sorghum flour itself. Can you describe it and describe what it does in this biscuit?
0: So in this recipe, the sorghum adds a sense of nuttiness. Now, it's a very finely milled sorghum that I used. I do mix it, you know, with all purpose, there's a nuttiness to it. And I think when I think about the biscuits that I grew up on, the buttermilk stood out. You know, like the buttermilk, the butter stood out, the flakiness. But as I get older, I'm wanting something that is of more interest to my palate. I'd look for more savory notes. And so this is also a very fast biscuit to throw together. It comes together very easily. And I was talking to Lisa Yokelson, Baking by Flavor, about these drop biscuits. For me, I wanted to, quote unquote, sell the use of sorghum as a flavor builder, you know, and Lisa is known for building flavors. And we were talking about this sorghum flour and the nuttiness. And so if it's nutty, what would you pair it with? And that hints now you want to add some spices and you want to go in a different direction than where I've taken you before with just a plain biscuit. And so that is how I was looking at this recipe. And I remember testing flours. The best way to test flours is in a pancake, because you just throw it in there. It's a quick batter. You make the pancake, and then you can taste it. So I started tasting it as a pancake, and then I started adding spices.
1: I love that you say that, because my kid loves pancakes. I was never really a big pancake maker at home, but now I'm, you know, one day a week I am, you know, pancake chef, and I'm a short order cook. And, you know, it was every single week I'm like, you know, how do we jazz this up? So really, yeah. It came from a flavor place, and I started. Mm-hmm.

0: hang around. And again, I'm not a great baker by any stretch of imagination, but pancakes are so forgiving. So I would take
1: they
0: the pancake
1: are.
0: Recipe we would use, and I would do it with all whole wheat flour instead of AP. And okay, that came out a little bit sort of tougher than we want. And so I mixed it. It was like 3/4 to 1/4, half and half. You know, we found a ratio that we liked. And then I started playing with almond flour and just literally subbing out half a cup of almond flour and just seeing the different result. It's been fun. It's been interesting. Turns out our favorite is half almond flour and half whole wheat flour. Who knew? But it's really great.
1: Let me ask you this. Do you ever use the whole wheat white flour?
0: You know, I've seen it. I'm like, I don't know what this is. Like whole wheat white flour. Is that
1: God's
0: plan?
1: Wheat pastry. Like, I think it's a whole wheat pastry flour, which is a finer grind. They call it golden wheat, whole wheat white, whole wheat pastry. And I think it's different names. I feel like they were trying to land on a name that worked with the people. Right. But I love that you're playing with pancakes. Someone years ago told me that. I mean, it was decades ago about playing with different flours with pancakes, because it's not like a bread. You're not investing so much time in it, right? It's something that you already know, something that you're familiar with, something that is really, you know, relatively quick. But one of the things that I fell into in this book was about hydrating the flour. So now, do you eat your pancakes the day of that you make it like an hour later, or do you make the batter the day before?
0: It's like they need to get on the table now, and I am barely awake.
1: So if you're being the short order cook, you could make that batter the night before, put it in your fridge. It would have the liquids would have rehydrated the flour, and you will get a very different pancake.
0: It becomes more tender, right?
1: Yes.
0: So like literally the flour will absorb the water like into the cells.
1: Yes.
0: More. And I've seen people do that with like chocolate chip cookies. You know, like make your cookie batter the day before and it comes out very different the next day. And like some people are absolutely 100% like religious about that.
1: Yeah, I was.
0: Okay. So speaking of cookies.
1: Yes.
0: Your cookie chapter is like, it's got a lot of fun stuff. And there's like stuff I did not expect, including savory cookies.
1: Yes.
0: Parmesan shortbread sandwich cookies with tomato basil cream cheese.
1: Come on. What?
0: I mean, I can see people being like, what? But also, like, right away, I'm like, oh, it's Carla. So, like, the southernness is like, oh, that's kind of like a cheese straw, right? Yeah. Like, it's like a cheese. But so tell us about this recipe, how you came to it, and how it eats. Like, how is your savory Parmesan cookie?
1: So I had a cookie company, the Carla Hall cookies, you know, the little tiny bites. And one of them was this cheddar shortbread. So I wanted to do another cheese. But it is like the cookie straw. So it is very sandy, very tender. It's a very tender cookie. The cream cheese factor was, I'm like, if I had, as a caterer, if I had to do breads and spreads and think about what dip I would want with Parmesan cheese, and you think about, you know, mozzarella, tomato, basil. So why can't it be Parmesan, tomato, basil? When you do a lasagna, and you pair within that ricotta, the Parmesan cheese to make it a bit of a bite, and you throw in some black pepper. That's what I was thinking of. Generally, when I do savory things, I have a dish that I may be mimicking in terms of flavor profiles, what goes together. It's what I call my Top Chef moments. You know, you're like, okay, you gave me Fritos. What am I going to put with it? What goes with corn? Okay, right? So that's what happens in my head.
0: Right on. So how does it eat? Does it eat very savory? Like, is it really a cookie?
1: It's savory. You get a little tang from the cream cheese, but the tomatoes make it the tomatoes are a little bit sweeter, you know what I mean? But they're tangy, savory with the basil. It is a delicious cookie to go on a cheese tray. It's great for people who want a little something after dessert, but the people who would choose cheese over chocolate, you know? Very snack, picnic, that type of cookie.
0: Okay. Well, I'm going to jump to another recipe because so you're like flipping that one, and here's the one flipping the other direction. Focaccia. Uh-huh. Everyone loves a focaccia.
1: Yeah, okay.
0: And everyone loves it. Salty and crispy and olive oily, and yours is chocolatey.
1: It is chocolatey, and it has that fruit in it.
0: Yeah.
1: Yes. So you're talking about the chocolate focaccia with the hibiscus and port wine soaked fruit.
0: Yeah.
1: Right? So when I did the black cake, the blackish cake, and I wanted to do the blackish cake because I wanted to do a fruit cake that somebody would actually like. Okay. I mean, this is how I'm creating something. So I make the fruit for the blackish cake.
0: Yeah.
1: So if I already have this fruit and I'm asking you to make a big batch of it, now I'm like, where else am I going to use it? And I thought focaccia, because when I was thinking about if I make focaccia and sometimes I do roasted cherry tomatoes. And when I'm doing like this,
0: You're putting the dimples in the focaccia.
1: Into the focaccia, right? With the olive oil.
0: You're like
1: oil.
0: Channeling right now.
1: You totally get me. Yes. Yeah, so I'm doing that and I'm wanting to use that fruit, but I'm thinking about, honestly, chocolate salami. So again, I'm going back to this cheese board. I'm like, okay, chocolate salami. But now I want to do chocolate focaccia. So again, I was inspired along the Italian tradition, but wanting to put a spin on it with things that now I know you already have in your kitchen because you're going to make that blackish cake.
0: Well, first of all, I like to say you're inspired by the Italian tradition because I can only imagine the Italians being like, Bob!
1: Correct.
0: How could you?
1: They 100% would. 100%. And I'm going to tell you, you know what's so funny about that? What I feel like sometimes the most freeing somebody can be is to not be from the particular tradition. I may not be able to be as freeing in the Southern tradition because it is so steeped in my food memories and my body and all of my Southern relationships. So I'm not free.
0: Yeah.
1: I mean, you know what I mean?
0: You can't bear to think of what Auntie would say, but what Nona says, whatever. I don't got a Nona.
1: Exactly. Right. But I respect the traditions. And from my travels in Italy and talking to these folks who have become my friends, I'm like, it's kind of like, thank you for sharing this with me. Now I really want to do this with it.
0: Yeah, sure. Well, I mean, just to go back to the actual chocolate focaccia recipe, I mean, it sounds, you know, like, holy cow, what are you talking about? And it looks almost like a slice of chocolate cake. But when you're reading the recipe, it is a focaccia recipe. And the chocolate comes from cocoa powder, which gives it, I'm sure, I've not tasted it, but I can just imagine, right? Gives it like a depth and like, yes, a cocoa flavor, but not like chocolatey, not like a chocolate cake, right? It has like a depth, a sort of like maybe like a little bit of bitterness. That's probably pretty nice with the salt and the soaked fruit. And there's like a little bit of sugar to balance it. But I love in the head note, you're like, oh, I love this actually for sandwiches.
1: Yes. It is not a sweet bread. So the chocolate is bitter. And then the salt is definitely there because I do a sprinkle of salt, afterwards. You're getting some of the sweetness from the red fruits, so the plums and the cherries. You're getting a little bit of that, but it wouldn't be any different than a raisin, right, to be putting in this. The chew of the focaccia is absolutely kind of classic, and it just pulls, and it does not eat like a cake.
0: Yeah.
1: Yeah.
0: A focaccia chew. That's like an iconic
1: chew.
0: Texture.
1: Thank you. Yes.
0: Right on. I think we have time for one more. And this is not so much a recipe. I think it's more like it's a base recipe, but I've heard of cream cheese pie dough before, but I'd never really stopped to like really think about it until I saw yours. And what really drew me to it was like, is this like the easiest pie dough ever made? Like
1: 100%.
0: People get so, you know, like people who are great bakers are very particular about it. Like, oh, the butter must be exactly this size. You know, you have to like massage it in like a Swedish masseuse. The water has to be like exactly, you know, 33 degrees and you pour it in drop by drop and, you know, like blah, blah, blah, blah, blah. And the cream cheese pie dough is put your cream cheese, put your flour in a mixer, walk away for 4 minutes or, you know, whatever it was.
1: Yeah.
0: Tell us about this.
1: You have butter, cream cheese, flour, salt. That's it. When I was catering, it was my go-to workhorse of a pie dough because this is what I would use for my empanadas. This is what I would make ahead, freeze, or make the empanadas freeze, right? You know, what I would make my little Pop-Tarts. I was very conscious of doing recipes that were very simple that I really wanted people to feel like I have a handle on this. I am making something delicious. I mean, if you are a new baker, also if you are a seasoned baker, this can be your workhorse. If you're doing a lot of baking in the holidays, if you are, you know, having to do a lot of turnover, this is it. And I show you this pie dough, and then I also will put curry in it, which means if I'm putting curry in it, you can do anything. You can put any spices in it, right? I am asking you to trust me with this, and I'm telling you, I will swear by this pie dough recipe. And my pie doughs are also made in a mixer with the paddle. I've been doing it. I think people first saw me do this, a pie dough, like a traditional butter pie dough on Top Chef. I throw everything in the mixer. It comes together. I throw it through. Boom. Yeah. One of the people that I spoke to, so my recipe tester, Bonnie Benwick, she also knows Dory Greenspan. One of the things that Dory, I love Dory. I love Dory Greenspan so much.
0: Actually, I just adore all the women you just mentioned. Yeah.
1: Right?
0: Oh, yeah. Bonnie's great. Yeah.
1: So instead of doing that ball or the disc, which sometimes people say, put it in a ball. I'm not doing the ball. Put it in a disc. Okay, I'll do the disc. And then the disc is 1 inch thick. So Dory's like, go ahead and roll it out. Dory's like, while it's still soft, go ahead and roll it out. Just maybe a half inch or a little less. And then throw it into the refrigerator. Let it get hard and then finish rolling it. Because when you do your pie doughs, like some pie doughs, if it's not too warm, you probably cannot do that in the summer because your butter has gotten too soft. But if you work quickly, it's not going to really matter with that cream cheese pie dough. You roll it out like maybe just over a quarter of an inch, put it in the refrigerator or the freezer, hold it like that. So when you get ready to make, let's say, the Pop-Tarts, you're not working so hard from this thick disc down to where you needed to be, to an eighth of an inch.
0: Give yourself like a tricep workout to kind of roll out. Yeah.
1: Right, right.
0: So this is like the most user-friendly dough ever.
1: User-friendly. And I want people to use it. I want them to make it their own. So that's sort of my philosophy around that pie dough.
0: I love it. Well, Carla, this has been so fun to talk with you. I'm so glad we have to catch up a bit in the beginning, but also now I have a new pie dough recipe to put in my back pocket. So thank you so much.
1: And pancakes, because you're going to try.
0: And pancakes. Yeah, now an infinite world of pancakes to experiment with.
1: Yes. Thank you so much.
2: Carla Hall is the author of Carla Bakes, Sweet, Savory, and From the Heart. And she left us with a recipe for those savory Parmesan shortbread cookies. It's at splendidtable.org. And hey, check out the extended video of our interview at our YouTube page. Now, earlier in the show, I said that if you would have asked me about the hallmarks of Midwestern baking, I would have turned right away, frankly, to some cliches. Pies with grapefruits in their short seasons, white breads from the land of wheat. But Martin Sorge's book, Great Bakes, Modern Classic Bakes from the Midwest, shook me out of the cliches, because he writes lovingly about those things, yes, but also about stunningly delicate cakes or intensely hearty German breads. And to hear him talk about these things is to want to taste everything he's written a recipe for. So, hey, Martin, thanks for stopping by.
3: Thank you so much for having me, Francis. It's an honor.
0: Oh, I'm excited to talk with you. I think there's so many cool ideas in your book, and I want to bake everything in it. So I want to get right into it.
3: Let's do it.
0: And actually, before you became this, you know, fabulous baker, you wrote in your book that when you were a kid, the first thing you ever baked was biscuits, and you did it by setting them on fire in the microwave.
3: I did. We always made Bisquick biscuits as a kid, and you just stir some things together and put them in the oven. And I thought, oh, I'll just mix flour and water together and put it in the microwave for 20 minutes in a plastic bowl. And that did not go well.
0: Oh, my God, the stench.
3: But I didn't stop me from baking.
0: I love that. I love that. The stick-to-itiveness with you since you were young. Okay, but actually, I want to start with biscuits because you have become a better biscuit maker since then. And I loved in the introduction to your biscuit recipe, you write about how you're a fan of like tender, crumbly biscuits. And I love biscuits of all kinds, but I do think people tend to like fetishize flaky biscuits. Like people, it's so flaky. But the really tender ones that are just sort of like you bite into it and there's just a little bit of resistance and that sort of like comes apart is such a wonderful eating experience on its own. And then I was stunned by the way you incorporate butter into your dough, like the technique. I've never seen this before. So a flaky biscuit, right? You kind of make almost like a lamination where you want to smear the butter. Mm-hmm. So it's between layers of flour. And a crumbly one, you don't do that. You often you like just cut it in or whatever. But you have this very cool way of, well, why don't you describe how you actually incorporate the butter in?
3: So I've seen this a few different places and it became part of my biscuit making routine where you melt the butter until it's just melted, not too hot. And then you pour it into ice cold buttermilk while stirring. And then the butter cools and creates these chunks in the buttermilk. It looks disgusting.
0: Yeah.
3: But then you just stir that into the flour and then you don't have to overwork it. And you have these discrete chunks of butter in the dough. And that, plus I use a little bit of cream cheese in the dough, creates these perfectly just like tender, melt-in-the-mouth biscuits that are crusty on the edge, but just like give as soon as you bite into them. And to me, like, that's the perfect biscuit. And you also don't have to grate frozen butter, which is something I hate doing.
0: You know, I think people like, oh, you just use a grater. I'm like, yeah, I like my knuckles.
3: Yes.
0: Like, I don't, maybe you don't.
3: I think that's what I wrote in my book. I like my knuckles too much to grate frozen butter.
0: Yes. Okay, so people all over the country make biscuits. Obviously, your book is about Midwestern baking. But I think a lot of people have just a certain connection in their minds with Southern food and biscuits. Mm-hmm. But you are really proud of being a Midwestern baker. And what I loved about the book, too, is it doesn't all try to be, like, all country cute about it. Like, it's not these cliched ideas of the Midwest. And one of the ways you talk about the Midwesternness in your baking, for instance, is in the love you have of different flours, like grains that have a connection to the region beyond just your standard, you know, AP all-purpose flour.
3: Yeah, so I've taken my like love of the farmer's market or farm stands to my flour. And so I've built relationships with folks at Janie's Mill, which is an hour south of Chicago. And I just adore their rye flour and their buckwheat flour. And I love it so much that I went to their field to take a photo for the book. And I like to think of flour as another way to add flavor to your bakes, aside from just an extract or a fruit.
0: We'll be back with more Midwest Baking with Martin Sorge, author of Great Bakes, in just a minute. I'm Francis Lamb, and this is The Splendid Table from American Public Media.
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0: 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I'm Francis Lamb, and this is The Splendid Table, the show for curious cooks and eaters. We're talking with Martin Sorge, winner of the Great American Baking Show and author of Great Bakes, Modern Classic Bakes from the Midwest. Let's get back to it with him. So tell us about how these flours work and what kind of flavors you can get by using say rye or buckwheat?
3: So rye flour is one of my absolute favorites. It works a little different than wheat flour. It doesn't have as much gluten. It holds on to moisture in a different way. So I use it in something like my brownies to keep them extra gooey, even if maybe you overbake them a little bit. I have a chocolate chip cookie recipe where I use all rye flour and cherries and cocoa nibs. And that rye flour keeps these kind of chunky cookies, again, kind of chewy and gooey in the middle without feeling underbaked. And then, of course, I love rye in bread. So I have a 100% whole grain rye Vollkornbrot, which I learned to make in Germany, which really gives you that pure flavor of, you know, a well-fermented rye loaf, which almost has notes of like cinnamon and stone fruit from a long fermentation and all of that rye flour. And it's for folks who think, hey, I don't really like rye bread, but, you know, they might just not like the flavor of caraway. And in this bread, it's so mild and rich. And then you have a gluten-free grain like buckwheat, which almost has this grassy, earthy note that you can almost swap one for one for all-purpose flour in a lot of bakes. So I use it in muffins, cookies, and this really beautiful hazelnut and buckwheat cake recipe where the buckwheat and the hazelnuts are really the main flavor in that cake. There's some vanilla extract in it, but it's really that kind of earthy, grassy buckwheat flavor that stands out in the cake.
0: Yeah. You know, cake, you know, obviously is it's a treat. It's a dessert. You know, you don't think of it as being necessarily a health food. And you know, I appreciate all philosophies of baking, but when people say, oh, this is a healthy cake, I'm like, great. But I think there's something even beyond the sort of like quote unquote healthiness of it. There's a wholesomeness, I think, to the flavor of these grains. There's like a heartiness. You know, it's not about being like light and ethereal and delicate and disappears, right? It's about something that has a sort of soul, you know,
3: exactly.
0: It has a kind of lasting quality.
3: Yeah, it adds like kind of a breadth and a complexity to any bake that almost gives it a lot more richness without adding more butter or sugar or flavorings.
0: Is there, I mean, you said the buckwheat, you can pretty much sub one for one with all-purpose flour. Like, would you just grab your favorite recipe and just substitute the buckwheat flour, or would you do a mix?
3: Yeah, for almost any cake recipe or cookie recipe or muffins, you really can almost always do a one-for-one swap. It'll change the texture a little bit. And buckwheat for sure has a flavor. So it's assertive and it's not, you know, just like a one-for-one gluten-free flour blend. But I do that in my brownies and my chocolate cake recipe, one-for-one swaps for all purpose. And they really come out with the same texture. So it's a wonderful way both to make it gluten-free, but also just to change the flavor up. You know, I eat lots of gluten, but I still use buckwheat all the time. And it's also beautiful in shortbread where the flavor of buckwheat just shines.
0: Yeah. And then rye, well, rye is probably a little bit different, I would imagine.
3: Yeah, rye doesn't work one-for-one swaps for everything because it just behaves really differently from wheat and other grains. But there's some places like in brownies where it works really well. And then when using it in bread, you really have to rethink how you bake bread because it works completely different.
0: Yeah. Okay, so I live in New York, right? And when we say rye bread in a deli, for instance, it's almost always basically white bread.
3: Yeah.
0: Like basically like white bread.
3: Yeah.
0: With a little bit of caraway, which I love. I love the flavor of the caraway in it. But when you talk about rye bread and you're from a region of the country where there is like a huge tradition of like German heritage, Northern Scandinavian heritage, which are very rye heavy baking cultures, you're talking about something quite different than what I, you know, having a pastrami sandwich here.
3: Yeah, so as I was writing this book, I thought a lot about like what's my Midwestern story, and I have really strong German heritage going back to the mid-1800s in the part of Indiana where I'm from, which is a very German city, Fort Wayne, and I realized when I first went to Germany that these rye breads taste really different from, again, that deli rye bread I grew up tasting that didn't have caraway in it. It had this like dense, moist texture, can be sliced super thin. Yeah. And so I actually went back to Germany and studied bread baking there and learned how to make that classic 100% rye bread where you're actually getting the rye flavor. A lot of deli rye breads, which I still love, in Germany would be called wheat bread or wheat mixed bread because they have are mostly wheat flour, and that flavor is caraway, which I really enjoy, but isn't that's not the flavor of rye flour itself. So I really wanted to include some recipes that almost reach back into my heritage and celebrate the beauty of German bread, which I think is my favorite bread culture on the planet.
0: I was stunned the first time I saw it. It's like, I mean, to be completely honest, it's like, I wouldn't have looked at it and be like, oh, that's bread. Yeah. You know, often they're loaf shaped, but they're so dense. Mm-hmm. There's almost no air. You know, there's not like a light crumb mm-hmm. or not like a sourdough wheat bread where there's like big, beautiful air pockets. There's mm-hmm. almost none of that. It's very almost uniform. And like you said, they're so moist and so rich. You can slice them super thin and they would just like still hold on to themselves. There's like a stickiness to them mm-hmm. almost, but the flavor is so.
3: Yeah, it's so, they're almost like beautiful. A brick. To be honest, like they're really heavy, but you can,
0: but deliciously, yes. Like they're good. Like it's hard to tell people that and have them not be like, that sounds awful.
3: Yeah. And the aroma of the bread, especially like it comes out of the oven and it, I think has much more complex aroma than even a wheat based sourdough bread. I bring it out of the oven and I'm like transported back to a German bakery. And the funny thing is after you bake these loaves, you actually have to wait a whole day to cut into them to let the moisture equalize. But then when you get this thin slice, slather it with a good salted butter, the bread itself is really where all the flavor comes from. And you can top it with anything you like, from jam to cheese and cured meats to, you know, the best, which is just some butter.
0: Oh, yeah, it's a really magnificent tradition. And I really am glad that you have these in your book. But it's funny, like you're saying, like this is part of your heritage, you know, going back to Germany, but also in the region where you live. And yet these breads are not super popular. Like, you don't see them in a lot of bakeries, or at least that I found. I've spent a fair amount of time in Michigan mm-hmm. and Minnesota, and I don't think I've ever seen these like dense, whole 100% rye breads in bakeries.
3: No, they're really rare. You know, back when German immigration was at its peak, most of the employees at bakeries in America were from Germany or of German descent. So there was more of that back in the day, but with industrialization and war and all of that, it's really kind of homogenized a lot of the bread to all be pretty similar. So I'm on a quest to kind of reintroduce them, to normalize slightly denser breads, and just broaden the options we have here because I just love them so much.
0: Yeah. All right, let's go from something super dense and rich to something light and rich. I want to ask you about this cake, this recipe for whipped cream cake. So, you know, obviously cakes are usually sold on their flavors, right? Oh, it's a chocolate, caramel, coconut. You know, like you just add more flavor descriptors and people are like, ooh, yum, yum, yum. But I was looking at the ingredients for this, and this recipe has, like, there's almost no claim about the flavor. Like, the ingredients are like cream, egg, sugar, a little bit of vanilla, and a tiny bit of almond extract. That might actually be it. Mm-hmm. So it's really about the texture, I think, that makes this cake special.
3: Yeah.
0: Tell us about it.
3: It's almost like my version of almost a chiffon cake. So I read a lot of recipes about older recipes where people added whipped cream into cake batter. And I thought, you know, when you're making a Genoese cake or a chiffon, you stir in oil and egg yolks and something else. And I thought, what if I whip the egg whites so they're super, super fluffy. And then instead of folding in melted butter, which is kind of difficult, what if I fold in a bunch of whipped cream to add the fat and the richness and some moisture? And it turned into this like cloud of a cake. And it's my favorite way to feature, you know, really kind of more delicate flavor. So it's really about this fluffy texture. And then I just love serving it with jam and berries and then whipped cream frosting to kind of double down on that whipped cream. So it's just this almost like trifle of a dessert in cake form.
0: Oh, it's cool. And there's a bit of an unusual technique in whipping the eggs too. Will you tell us about?
3: Yeah, so this is something I learned from Nicola Lamb, who's one of my favorite other cookbook authors and writers, where to get a really nice fluffy cake and an even crumb structure, first you whip the eggs in sugar on high speed till they like triple in volume, and then you turn the mixer down to low for a long time. I think I call for about 8 minutes. And what that does is it pops the bigger bubbles and turns them into smaller, even, and really stabilizes that foam, that egg foam, so that when you fold in the flour and the whipped cream, you get this really even texture in the cake versus sometimes when I've made a chiffon, there's kind of like bigger and smaller bubbles and that egg foam deflates easily. So that long mixing time, it seems like it's a little bit annoying, but you have the mixer out. You can just add a few minutes and you get this beautiful...
0: Yeah, go have a cup of tea somewhere, you know, like sit on the porch for a minute.
3: You get a beautifully even, light, fluffy cake.
0: That's so counterintuitive to me. You know, I'm always afraid of over whipping.
3: Mm-hmm.
0: And so I would have imagined that you'd be over whipping the eggs.
3: No. And the other, there's another counterintuitive thing too with this cake or any foam cake is after you bake it, drop it on the counter. And that actually helps keep it from sinking.
0: What?
3: Yes. And a lot of professional bakers do this too with a chiffon or angel food or this whipped cream cake. After it comes out of the oven, give it one drop onto the counter and that helps release some of the steam and actually keeps the cake from shrinking too much. You might think, no, that's going to make the cake sink. But I've done it side by side and that drop after baking is really helpful.
0: Oh, that's so cool.
3: And I don't know fully the science behind it, but I've seen professional bakers do it as well.
0: Maybe it's science, maybe it's sorcery.
3: Yeah.
0: Okay, I want to go to another thing. And this does feel very sort of more traditionally Midwestern to me, but I haven't seen a pie like this in a really long time, and it just made me smile thinking of it. But your strawberry pie, I have to admit, I recently had a strawberry pie just a couple of weeks ago. I won't name the bakery because I otherwise love them, but it made me so sad because it was like such a heavy pie.
3: Mm.
0: It was like a ton of fruit that had been cooked a really long time, but like not in a way that made it like, oh, so super concentrated, and but just felt like a lot of stuff cooked for a long time. And your strawberry pie goes the totally opposite direction. Tell us about it.
3: So I have a fresh strawberry pie with a pretzel crust in this book. So I grew up, I remember my aunt used to always make fresh strawberry pie when we visited, and it was something really near and dear to me. But I also really do not like cooked strawberries. I find the texture and flavor really lacking. And I found out that strawberries have one of the most complex amounts of aromas compared to any other fruit. And most of those are volatile aromas. So when you cook them, those aromas go away. So actually, fresh strawberries have more flavor and aroma to them. And so keeping them fresh, surrounding them with kind of like a gelatin made with fresh strawberries and some freeze-dried strawberries gives you this pure strawberry flavor. It's really light. It's almost just like eating a mountain of fruit with a little kind of salty, sweet pretzel crust. And it's a really great summer dessert too, because it doesn't take a lot of baking. You bake the crust for a few minutes, but otherwise it's a low-baked dessert with, you know, you can eat three slices.
0: It's like eating a fruit salad.
3: Exactly.
0: Okay, I think we have time for one more, and I want to get to this one because this also sounds like something I've not seen before and really fabulous. Coconut caramel brownies. Sounds great, but the way you actually get the coconut caramel in the brownie is very cool.
3: Yeah, so you make a dry caramel, you add some coconut milk and coconut oil and a little coconut rum and vanilla, and you cook it until it's like kind of a chewy caramel, spread it out on a baking sheet, and then you make the brownie batter, put it in the pan, and then you kind of break it up into pieces on the brownie batter. And as it cooks, the caramel continues to cook. So you get an almost like lightly crunchy, a little bit chewy caramel on top of your brownies. And it gives you that chocolate coconut combo, which I just can't get enough of. And it's a fun way to, A, learn to make caramel, which some people find intimidating, then get that toasty, rich, like heady coconut flavor on your brownies.
0: Yeah. What I love about this is the idea that you're making a caramel, but then you're actually... like you're kind of candying the caramel, right? Because you're cooking it even further. So the sugar goes beyond that beautiful sort of creamy, unctuous caramel to like a candied temperature.
3: Yeah.
0: But you don't have to like mess with the candy because it just kind of happens on its own on top of the brownie.
3: It does. I actually made this on accident. I was going for like a gooey, sticky caramel and I overcooked it. And then I said, well, I've made this. Let's just put it on the brownies. And when it came out, I said, oh, I think I like this better.
0: Well, this has been a real blast, Martin. Thank you so much for coming by.
3: Well, thank you so much for having me, Francis.
0: Martin Sorge is the author of Great Bakes, Modern Classic Bakes from the Midwest. He left us with a recipe for those very cool coconut caramel brownies. Get it at splendidtable.org. And that is our show for this week. We hope you enjoyed it. Fire up your oven. We'll talk to you next week. And hey, a quick thank you from all of us here at the Splendid Table. 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
12: I'm Shankar Vedantam, and from NPR, this is Hidden Brain. 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
12: We give you new ways to see yourself...
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18: Empathy is the understanding that someone else's world is just as real as yours.
12: When Nafis Hamid began studying terrorists, he was worried they wouldn't want to take part in his research. He was wrong.
5: Even when I got to the most extreme people, they became curious. They wanted to know more about, well, what does previous neuroscience say? Like, what are your hypotheses about this?
12: The science of extremism and how to mitigate it. First, this news.
19: Live from NPR News in Washington, I'm Janine Herbst. The leaders behind some of the world's most advanced AI systems are warning that the industry has to hit the brakes amid reports the technology went rogue. Dario Amade, CEO of Anthropic, published a letter saying he believes in AI and that it could be to bring benefits, but he says it's moving too fast. OpenAI Sam Altman and Elon Musk agreed. Anthropic's researcher Jacob Coxon quit, later warning on social media that the people building AI, quote, believe it could kill us by the end of the decade.
20: I think the concept of building a superintelligence is, well, it's been likened to summoning an alien species. Thinking about it in terms of an alien mind that we don't fully understand is pretty terrifying, even without any concrete scenario.
19: Speaking there on ABC's This Week, Anthropic is a financial supporter of NPR. Lawmakers in Britain are weighing in on President Trump's off-the-cuff call for a united Ireland. Vicky Barker reports Trump met with the Irish president and prime minister during his two-day visit.
1: Politicians from Northern Ireland's mainly Protestant Unionist parties were as quick to condemn President Trump's comments as their mainly Catholic Republican counterparts were to praise it. A British government spokesman says there's no evidence Northern Ireland's people want unification. Even the Trumpist reform leader Nigel Farage has said he disagrees with Trump on this one. And opposition Conservative leader Kemi Badenoch has said the comments are creating unnecessary tension. As the Brits would say, quite. Separatist politicians from Scotland, Wales, and Northern Ireland will meet Monday to discuss their vision for full secession from the UK. For NPR News, I'm Vicky Barker in London.
19: Election officials around the country are getting ready to mark National Voter Registration Day this week. NPR's Hanzila Wang reports the first set of registration deadlines for the midterm election is coming up in some parts of the country.
21: The window starts to close the first weekend of October for registering to vote or updating your registration for the midterm general election. That's in places including Alaska, Rhode Island, South Carolina, and the U.S. Virgin Islands. Then October 5th is a major voter registration deadline for Arizona, Indiana, Ohio, and American Samoa. October 5th is also the last day to sign up in the southern states of Arkansas, Florida, Georgia, Kentucky, Mississippi, Tennessee, and Texas. If you're already registered, election officials recommend confirming your status and contact information before the deadline by visiting your state's official election website. Officials can remove your name from voter rolls, especially if you recently moved, changed your name, or haven't voted in a while. Anzila Wong, NPR News.
19: You're listening to NPR News from Washington. A new study finds that suicide-related emergency department visits by kids aged 5 to 17 rose dramatically between 2016 and 2022. The findings, published in the Annals of Emergency Medicine, also found half those visits were in poorly resourced hospitals that were not equipped to provide appropriate care. NPR's Ritu Chatterjee has more.
22: Researchers used data on nearly 5.4 million pediatric mental health-related visits to emergency departments across the country. Visits for suicidal thoughts and attempts rose by 74%. Dr. Audrey Brewer is a pediatrician at Lurie Children's Hospital in Chicago and the main author of the study. She says nearly half of the suicide-related visits were to hospitals that are not specialized for pediatric care, like community hospitals.
23: And so that can be really concerning, especially where these kids are coming in with more severe mental illness, and there may not be the necessary resources to really meet their needs.
22: She says these hospitals are also seeing a significant number of kids with depression and substance use disorders. Ritu Chatterjee, NPR News.
19: Gas and oil prices continue to rise in the U.S. AAA says the average price of gas is $4.31 a gallon around the country. That's up 13 cents in 1 week. That while a gallon of diesel has hit a fresh record at $6.20 a gallon. Diesel is used in transportation, production, and by farmers for the machinery that harvests crops. I'm Janine Herbst, NPR News.
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12: From NPR, this is Hidden Brain. I'm Shankar Vedantam. In 2005, an audience filed into the Brava Theater Center in San Francisco. The house lights were on, making it easy to see a small group of men already on stage, wearing orange jumpsuits and lying on small prison cots. They were actors in the politically charged play, Guantanamo, honor-bound to defend freedom. the show told the stories of four British Muslim detainees. The narrative unfolds through the testimony of their families, attorneys, and U.S. officials, along with letters that the men wrote while being held at Guantanamo Bay in Cuba.
5: One of them was a guy named Ruhul Ahmed, who was from an area outside of Birmingham. And him and three of his buddies were picked up in Afghanistan and were held in Guantanamo Bay for many, many years.
12: This is Nafis Hamid. He played the role of Ruhul in one production of the play.
5: What I remember from being in that show was just the way in which his letters were quite spirited in the beginning. He would be talking about how all the Guantanamo Bay guards like him, how they get along. They call him Slim Shady, how he's working on a six-pack. And then by the end, his letters, you could just see, were getting more and more depressed. And you could just tell that this was someone who was entering into a dark and very, very negative state.
12: Ruhul Ahmed was accused of being an Al-Qaeda recruit, an enemy of the United States. Throughout his more than two-year stint in Guantanamo, he maintained that he was innocent. He was eventually released without charges. As an actor, Nafis felt his job was to inhabit the prisoner's life and character.
5: With any character that you play, you know, whether they're innocent or guilty, you try not to judge them and try to just become one of them as much as possible.
12: It was not the last time Nafis would try to get into the mind of a suspected terrorist. This week on Hidden Brain, we dive into the motivations of people on the brink of extremism and those who have been radicalized. We examine what prompts people to turn to violence and explore how psychological science might pull people back from the seductive appeal of extremist ideas. After a few more years in the performing arts, Nafis Hamid left acting to pursue a career in psychology.
5: I always just had an interest in human psychology and what motivates us. I think that's part of the reason why I also was interested in acting. To me, that's just another way of trying to understand, a more embodied, more intuitive way of trying to understand human psychology.
12: Nafis went on to study cognitive science, but he still craved drama and excitement and wanted to get into a field of research that would take him all over the world. So he sought out cultural anthropologist and former guest of the show, Scott Atran. At the time, Scott was studying terrorist groups.
5: You know, I really wanted to work with Scott, and he was, I think he probably had some interest in working with me, but he, you know, pawned me off to another academic who was there at Oxford, because that person was maybe more in a position to take on a PhD student. That person tried to pawn me off to another academic at the University of Belfast.
12: Pass the hot potato here.
5: Exactly.
12: Living in Belfast and doing research on historical conflict in Northern Ireland was not what Nafis had imagined for himself. This was in 2013, the Arab Spring. Pro-democracy protests were spreading across the Middle East and Northern Africa. Jihadist groups, clusters of violent Islamic militias, were forming at a fast pace. In Syria, young men from around the world were gathering. They wanted to overthrow Syria's authoritarian leader, Bashar al-Assad.
5: They didn't always know what they were fighting for. They weren't necessarily going always to become a jihadist themselves. But, you know, it was a sort of sense of, like, this is, for a lot of young Muslim youth, this was their equivalent of being able to say, this is my hero's journey is about to begin. I'm going to go, and maybe I'll die, but I'm going to go fight for the plight of the Muslim people in Syria and save them from this brutal dictator.
12: Outside of adventure and curiosity, Nafis had another motivator for studying radicalized Islamic groups. His own upbringing mirrored that of many of the people Scott was studying. Nafis was raised Muslim by his Pakistani father and Indian mother, and he spoke many of the same languages as the jihadist recruits. In a way, he felt like he was the perfect candidate for this kind of work. One day, he made his views known over dinner with Scott and other academics, perhaps a tad forcefully.
5: I was a little drunk, so I said something I probably wouldn't have said, which is just, are you kidding me? This is 2013. And I'm like, we have right now, you know, this huge foreign fighter exodus going on. of people who are pretty close to my profile, who are pretty close to my age. They look like me. They speak some of the same languages that I speak, same kind of background. And they're all going from all, thousands of them from all over the world are going to Syria to go join groups like ISIS and Al-Qaeda. And you want me to go to Northern Ireland to hang out with former IRA people? Who's going to go talk to these people? Who's going to be able to relate to them? Who's going to be able to put himself in their shoes like an actor portraying these people, eventually absorb their thinking, be able to come back and communicate it not only to you, but to policymakers and to the media, so that way people can understand and relate to it in order to eventually combat it? I said to those researchers, you're asking me to operate with one hand tied behind my back. I have more to offer than just being a scientist. I have friends who are better scientists than me. If that's what you just want as an academic, I'll introduce you to other academics. You don't need me. And I could tell, again, Scott's sort of like the chutzpah that I showed in that moment. And that's when he and another person he was working with offered me a job.
12: The job was more of what Nafis had in mind. It involved moving to Spain to find, interview, and perform brain scans on men nearly or fully entrenched in extremist Islamic groups. The research project was designed to evaluate the lengths these men would go to defend what psychologists call sacred values.
5: Yeah, so sacred values are values that are of the utmost importance to us. They are values that you cannot engage with them or trade them off for the material aspects of the world. I can't buy this value off you. You're going to reject any kind of economic incentive that I make. There's almost an element of purity to it.
12: Nafis wanted to understand what was happening in the minds of people who held sacred values. But before he could do that, he had to recruit volunteers for the study. He was working in Barcelona, a city with small, concentrated areas known to be breeding grounds for extremists. Nafis had no idea how to find would-be extremists, so he drew on his acting background. He decided to pretend to be an extremist himself.
5: So one of my first ridiculous attempts was that I just went to cafes, opened up my laptop in like kind of Muslim dense areas, downloaded an ISIS video, started to watch that with the volume on full blast, thinking that maybe someone might walk behind me and be like, hey, is that the latest drop? Let's sit down. Are you a fan? Let's sit down and have a chat. And luckily, all that happened was that the manager of that cafe, who was also Muslim, you know, kicked me out and threatened that I might get the cops called on me if I pull anything like this again.
12: The YouTube videos were not a total loss. Quite a few of them were posted by a man living right outside of Barcelona. Surprisingly, when Nafis reached out and explained his research project, the man invited him to his apartment.
5: I get to his flat and there's already a couple of guys who are there in the kind of the living space, and him and I are talking. He brings me into the kitchen where he's doing some stuff there, and we sit down and we start talking. And we're speaking to each other in French. And, you know, he's telling me about his ideology and his way of thinking about the world. And it's very clear to me very quickly that this guy is a supporter of the sort of global jihadi movement. And we're having this conversation and it's all going fine. But then he starts to get more and more animated. He asked me where I'm from, and I was just honest. I told him I'm American. He knew I was a researcher, that I'm trying to study this way of thinking. And then he starts saying some stuff like, you know, we can't trust anybody as Muslims. We're persecuted everywhere we go. And then he says, basically, you know, why should I even trust you? You're an American. And then he says, why should I even let you out of my flat? And that's when I realized, okay, things are really turning sideways here.
12: Nafis decided to appeal to the young man's vanity, his desire to be an influencer.
5: Listen, I saw your YouTube channel. No one's watching your videos. You know, you had like 68 views. You have like whatever, like 200 followers or something. I am a researcher. My articles will be published in, you know, major academic journals. I have the potential to, if I can understand you, I have the potential to get your message out to a broader audience. I'm not here to be your mouthpiece, but I can at least, you know, communicate what you think and your ideas to a wider audience, because you can't do it on your own, and you're not succeeding on your own. And he kind of laughed it off. He thought that was a little funny. And he was like, all right, fine. And then he just continued on with the conversation. But I could tell there was something that's off now. It's not really the same dynamic. He leaves the kitchen. He leaves me there. And I hear him in the other room speaking to these two guys in Darija.
12: Nafis spoke Urdu, which shares some words with Darija. As he eavesdropped on the men in

0: in the next room. It was at that moment he remembered a story that Scott Atran had told him.
1: When he was in Indonesia, he got into a bit of trouble with some jihadis there, and how he had to jump out of a window while he was using the bathroom to get out of that situation. I'm glad I had that conversation with him, because that is what caused me at that moment to look out and see that there's a window in this room.
0: There was only one problem. He couldn't just jump out the window like Scott had done, because this apartment was on the second floor. Nafis opened the window and saw there was a narrow ledge outside. Terrified by the men in the next room, he stepped out onto the ledge.
1: I'm hanging on the ledge of the side of this building. There's an awning of like a store or something underneath me. I just momentarily balance my foot on the awning, but immediately the awning kind of cracks. So I fall, but I fall into the awning, which mostly broke my fall. I completely shattered the awning. Luckily, I didn't hit the ground too hard, and I was able to just get, basically just as soon as I got my feet on the ground, I just ran to the train station as fast as I could. And stupidly, when I get to the train station, I realize like the next train is in an hour and 27 minutes. I'm like, okay, this is not the right move. But luckily, there was a taxi outside, so I got into the taxi and told him to go towards Barcelona.
0: Wow. So this was your introduction to trying to find these people. This didn't dissuade you at this point from saying, you know, maybe I should go back to acting?
1: I mean, it's all acting, right? I mean, I wanted adventures, right? I wanted excitement. I wanted to, you know, I didn't want stunt doubles. I wanted to be my own stunt double. So here I was, you know, getting what I asked for.
0: When we come back, Nafis finds a slightly more boring, but also less dangerous way to talk to extremists. You're listening to Hidden Brain. I'm Shankar Vedantam. This is NPR.
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0: This is Hidden Brain. I'm Shankar Vedantam. Nafis Hamid is a cognitive scientist at King's College London. As a young doctoral student, he wanted to identify what factors push people to become violent extremists. While conducting research in Barcelona, his first few attempts to find volunteers to take part in his studies failed. But he did eventually discover a better way to connect with radicalized Muslim men. One of the best ways was to use a fixer, someone from the area who was already trusted by the communities, could speak their languages, and understood their cultural norms. Nafis found a few young men who fit the bill and hired them as research assistants. One of them especially stood out.
1: And at first I wasn't sure whether he was going to be a good research assistant or not, just because he didn't have a university degree or anything. He didn't even have like a normal high school diploma, but turned out he was amazing. I mean, he spoke something like 6 languages fluently, very charismatic, full of personality, had

0: big dreams and ambitions, wanted to be a professional athlete, wanted to be a musician, wanted to go into the arts. After meeting me, he wanted to be a researcher, just a really, you know, charismatic individual. And he knew everyone. And so he and I together in the beginning started to go out and meet people, and he would introduce me to the right kinds of characters. And then it kind of just snowballs from there. You kind of get eventually more and more extremist people.
1: They focused on recruiting volunteers from Moroccan and Pakistani immigrant communities. To Nafisa's surprise, many young men were excited about the possibility of having their brains scanned.
0: People found that interesting, to be honest. You know, even when I got to the most extreme people, the most radicalized people, who were openly telling me about their support for Al-Qaeda or for other groups, when they would hear that, they became curious. They wanted to know more about, well, what does previous neuroscience say? Like, what are your hypotheses about this? And then some of them also were a bit narcissistic too. You know, they were like, oh, my brain is very special. You're going to discover that. You just wait until you see my brain. One guy was like, okay, fine, I will participate in your study, but only under one condition. He kind of looks around like he's about to tell me something very secretive. And he goes, I want a picture of my brain just to prove to my mother that I have one.
1: Nafis and his team conducted the first set of brain scans on a group of Moroccan men whose families had been living in Barcelona for a few generations. These were men on the edge of radicalization, open about their willingness to fight or even die for their beliefs, but who hadn't yet committed themselves to a group like ISIS or Al-Qaeda. Nafis wanted to better understand what might prompt these men to make the leap to join extremist groups. So he set up a video game called Cyberball, a virtual soccer game. When a volunteer sat down to play, he'd see four avatars on the screen.
0: One of them represents them. It's their little avatar. And then there's three other avatars of three other players. They can see faces of those three players. They look like Spanish or Catalan players. They have names underneath them that are very typical, stereotypical Catalan male names. And they're told that these three players are three other real people who are sitting in rooms as well. So they think they're real people. They said, the task is simple. You can just press this little button on this computer and you can pass the ball towards any of the other three players that you want to. They'll then pass the ball back to you.
1: Unknown to the participants, the other three avatars were not real players. They were part of the experimental team. Nafis had split the volunteers into two groups. The men in the first group would play the game for a while, just passing the ball back and forth with the other avatars. But for the volunteers in the second group, things played out differently.
0: They pass the ball to the other players. Maybe the ball gets passed to them once or twice, but then the other players basically stop tossing the ball back to them. And the three ostensibly Spanish or Catalan players basically just start tossing the ball back and forth to each other.
1: The Moroccan volunteer would be deliberately excluded from the game, his avatar left standing, with nothing to do but watch. Once the volunteers had played the game, they were asked to get into an fMRI machine.
0: Just a big magnetic tube that they lay down in, they slide into it, and then they look up at a screen, basically, and what they're seeing is a value.
1: These were not numerical values, but values that the volunteers had been surveyed on before. Non-sacred values, such as halal food should be served in hospitals, jails, and schools, or sacred values like Western military forces should be expelled from Muslim lands.
0: Underneath the value, they then see a scale, a 1 to 7 scale, and that's a fight and die scale. So for one, it says, how much are you willing to do for this value? One being, I'm not willing to do anything at all. And then 7 being, I'm willing to fight and die.
1: Previous research that Nafis and other cognitive scientists had done had revealed a trend. When someone was on the edge of radicalization, an experience of social exclusion would often push them over the edge. The results of the Cyberball study mirrored this finding. Volunteers who were excluded during the virtual soccer game became more willing to fight and die for their sacred values and for non-sacred values as well.
0: And not only that, we saw that behaviorally, when we retested people for their sacred, non-sacred values, more of the values that were previously labeled as non-sacred started to get categorized as sacred when they went through the psychometric tests.
1: If a trivial act of exclusion in a video game could change how volunteers felt about serious issues, what might be the effect of more serious forms of exclusion in real life?
0: What I think is going on here, mixing in my qualitative observations and looking at other research, is that when people feel, many of us hold multiple identities, and certainly second generation Moroccan youth in Spain are no different. They hold multiple identities. They're Moroccan, they're Spanish, they're young, they're a Barca football team fan, they associate with different political movements as well. When you feel rejected by a particular group, especially if it's the majority group, you're probably out of the different groups that you belong to. You're going to find solace in that one group that actually presents itself as your defender, as the group that is there to get your back, to be your fellow gang members, to protect you against that group that just rejected you. That group is now going to gain an attraction a lot more.
1: I mean, in some ways, this speaks to sort of the deep-rooted need we all have to find acceptance. So in some ways, when we don't have acceptance in one area of our lives, it's perhaps not irrational that we will seek acceptance in another area of our lives.
0: Yeah, I think belonging is just one of those sort of very basic human needs. It's as social animals, it's where we feel safest. You know, evolutionarily, if we're as a lone animal out there in the wilderness, we're in huge danger.
1: Social exclusion isn't the only thing that pushes people toward extremism. Nafis and other researchers have noted that it's often a cascade of life events combined with an experience of social exclusion that leads to radicalization. He witnessed this firsthand while working with that charismatic research assistant who had helped him find volunteers for the brain imaging study.
0: So I think he, in the beginning, sort of saw me as a little bit of like an older brother figure. And he wanted to share all of his passions with me and all of his big goals that he had in his life and how he really wanted to become somebody. But then over the course of our field work, I could just see go into a darker and darker place. In the beginning, I could just kind of see it in his mood and his energy. And a lot of it started off with issues that he was having with his father, who basically just wanted him to go get a job to help support the family, some kind of menial work, and really denigrated his high-minded ambitions. Then he had a best friend whose life went into like a very negative direction, and he basically lost contact with his best friend, so he started to feel more alone because of that.
1: The punches just kept coming. Next, his family found out that he had secretly been dating a Spanish woman who wasn't Muslim and forced them to break up.
0: He told me that he was just walking around Barcelona all the time until 3 a.m. in the morning sometimes, chain smoking. And he would be watching videos a lot, and he couldn't sleep, and he had insomnia, and I could tell he was kind of getting into a depressed state. And then over time, he started talking about some political issues, and I could see that there was this bubbling sympathy for extremist groups. He'd be talking about the Taliban, and he'd be saying how the Taliban are being bombed on Pakistani soil by the U.S. government, and how these are our people, and this is, you know, we should be talking to them. And then he started talking about foreign fighters going to Syria, and how, you know, when foreign fighters came to Spain, they were considered heroes. When they're going to Syria, they're considered traitors, probably because they're just Muslim, so this is hypocrisy. And they started showing me videos that he was watching, and some of them were ISIS propaganda videos about how ISIS was opening up schools and hospitals in Syria. And he was like, "See, this is the stuff you never see in the mainstream media. This is what these guys are actually doing on the ground." And so I realized I have to intervene. I have to do something.
1: Nafis asked his research assistant to meet in a tree-lined promenade in an immigrant neighborhood of the city. He waited on a bench and waited and waited.
0: First of all, he shows up very late, which, again, is not like him. But he shows up very late, and I can remember seeing him from a distance walking over to me, shoulders slumped, hands in his pockets. Just kind of a shell of the guy that I remember with so much charisma. And he knows I want to talk to him about something related to what he's been showing me. And he comes and he sits next to me on the bench. His arms are crossed. He's not even really looking at me. He's kind of looking off in the other direction. And I just start telling him, you know, these videos you're watching, these are crazy. This is propaganda. They're just taking advantage of you. You don't even understand who these people are. These are terrorist groups. They're murderers. They're killing everyone. And they're just completely brainwashing you and taking advantage of your vulnerable state.
1: And what was his reaction when you said this? Did he say, thanks for setting me straight? I mean, he looked up to you as an older brother. Did he have the reaction of basically saying, you've shown me something that I hadn't seen?
0: He tried to placate me. He just stared down at the ground while I was talking. He was nodding his head, listening to me, but not really looking at me, not really taking in what I was saying. And he just kind of, in a way that even I didn't quite believe at the time, just said, thank you, Nafees Pai. Thank you. I understand. I understand what you're saying. And then he just basically agreed that we would pick up the field work again. We would do it in a few days. And he said, thank you. And then he just got up and just walked away. He didn't really even turn to me or anything. He just stood right up and just walked back towards where he came from.
1: And then the research assistant broke off all contact with Nafees.
0: I sent him messages. I was asking him, you know, are we going to meet up? And I tried to call him. I realized the phone had been disconnected. We were following each other on social media, so I went and checked a social media profile, and I saw that the user had been deleted, essentially. And, you know, I feared the worst. My mind goes into the direction of, did he go off and join a group or something, or go to Syria?
1: Nafees considered trying to track the research assistant down, but he didn't know where he lived. So he tried an alternate route. He went to one of the assistant's cousins to do some digging for him.
0: That guy says, okay, he'll do some investigation. He didn't want to talk to me on the phone. He said, just come back 1 week later. So for a whole week, I'm just kind of sweating bullets, you know, metaphorically speaking. Like, I just don't really know what's going on, what happened to him. I come back and I meet with the cousin. And he tells me, basically, that the parents sort of found out what was going on with him. And then the parents basically said, okay, we can send you abroad to another Western country where you can get a job at a family acquaintance's business, work part-time, send some of that money back to us, and then you can pursue some of your grander ambitions that you have while you're there. So that way we get the money that we need and you can still pursue the things you want to pursue. And supposedly that's what he went off and did.
1: Ironically, the parents did what Nafees should have done. Instead of trying to convince the young man that his beliefs were wrong, they offered him an opportunity to chase his dreams.
0: As soon as those pathways for purpose and meaning and really inclusion in terms of his life and his dreams, once those pathways opened back up to him again, he dropped his flirtation with radicalization and went off and pursued his ambitions.
1: When we come back, Nafees discovers more methods we can use to deter the spread of radicalization.
0: And he said to me, he goes, Nafees, I can't live in that world. That world gives me anxiety. The world of QAnon, even if it's wrong, it at least tells me where the bad guy is. It gives me a direction of which way to point my gun.
1: 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I'm Shankar Vedantam. 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
1: This is Hidden Brain. I'm Shankar Vedantam. Across the world, politically fueled violence is on the rise. People from different backgrounds are joining extremist groups, willing to fight and even die for their beliefs. Nafees Hameed studies the psychology of extremism. In his initial research, he was able to identify how social exclusion often paves the path to radical ideologies, which left him to wonder, is there a way to pull people from the grip of such ideologies? So he set out on another study. This time, he gathered a group of Pakistani men living in Barcelona. Unlike the volunteers in the initial study, these men were fully radicalized, or what Nafees calls devoted actors.
0: Devoted actors is a term that basically just means that there are some people who sometimes think about the world in very duty-bound ways, and they're willing to commit extreme costly sacrifices for their group or for their values. They're going to fight and die for it. They'll kill people. They'll even kill themselves if they need to.
1: The Pakistani men he recruited for the study were devoted actors to Lashkar-e-Taiba, an extremist Islamic group whose main mission is to fight India and force it to turn over the disputed state of Kashmir to Pakistan.
0: For them, we want to understand what will bring them back from the edge of violence, because they're already very close to it and they're already pretty extreme.
1: Once again, Nafees asked the men to get into an fMRI machine. The volunteers were presented with a series of sacred and non-sacred values and then asked about their willingness to fight and die for those values. When the men were asked about sacred values, Nafees found one part of their brains appeared to be deactivated.
0: Called the dorsolateral prefrontal cortex, which is associated with many things, but including sort of executive functions, deliberative cognition, self-control, emotional regulation, etc.
1: Essentially, this is the part of the brain that makes you take a moment to stop and think. Should I do this? Why am I doing this? Simultaneously, another part of the brain,
0: and that's the ventromedial prefrontal cortex,
1: seemed to show heightened activation. This part of the brain is involved with emotion, reward, motivation, and fear. But when asked about non-sacred values, the researchers did not see differences between these two areas of the brain.
0: I mean, the standard example that I usually give when I tell people about this study is, imagine you're out at a restaurant and you've had a nice dinner and the waiter comes and offers you a menu and there's some nice dessert in there. You might see a nice tiramisu or something and you go, ooh, I want that. That, if I was scanning your brain, there's a pretty good chance I would be seeing the ventromedial prefrontal cortex active in that moment, going, ooh, I want. Then you go, oh, you know, I'm trying to lose weight. I'm going to the gym. I went to the gym yesterday. I didn't go today. Maybe I'll go tomorrow. I don't know. This is not really a good decision here. If I was scanning your brain at that moment, I might see the dorsolateral prefrontal cortex active. And you'll see these two parts of the brain competing over each other. And maybe one will win out. And you might say, hey, you know, I want that. I want that tiramisu, or I might not. So that's normal decision making that takes place. And when it comes to the non-sacred values, it's basically the same. You know, even for these, supporters of Lashkar-e-Taiba, when it's non-sacred values, you see that normal activity of decision-making going on. But you don't see it when it comes to sacred values. It's just the I want part of the brain that seems to be online.
1: Nafees and his team wanted to see if it was possible to counter that I want response with more measured and thoughtful brain activity. As he'd learned with his research assistant, it usually doesn't work to try and convince someone that their beliefs are wrong. So Nafees and his colleagues took a different tack.
0: we thought to ourselves, okay, maybe what we can do is we can't change their sacred value, but we can change what they're willing to do for their sacred values. We can change their intentions. We can change their action propensity. Maybe we can lower their willingness to fight and die for these beliefs without changing the beliefs themselves. We thought, okay, that's probably a more realistic goal.
1: How do you change someone's intentions? How do you get someone to back away from their sacred values, let alone say no to the tiramisu? Again, it comes back to that basic human need to belong.
0: If you want to stay belonging into a particular group, you have to follow the social norms of that group. The more you deviate from the social norms of the group, the more you're sort of othering yourself. You're hacking away at your own sense of belonging. And we normally wouldn't want to do that. You know, we want to follow the social norms. So if the social norms shift, we shift along with it oftentimes in order to maintain our sense of safety that comes with belonging.
1: Was it possible, in other words, not to shift the views of the volunteers, but to shift their perception of the social norms of the groups they cared about? The researchers once again had the men climb into the fMRI scanner. They could see each sacred and non-sacred value they'd been shown in the first half of the study, along with a little green square that represented how willing they were to fight and die for each value. But that wasn't all they saw.
0: They see in a red square what the general opinion of the Pakistani community in Barcelona was in terms of their willingness to fight and die for this particular value. And they knew that we were out there doing surveys with lots of people, so they knew that we had access to this data.
1: The radicalized men saw there was a large gap between their views and the views of the broader Pakistani community. Suddenly, the researchers noticed a shift in the brain imaging data. Parts of the volunteers' brains that focused on executive functioning, asking, should I do this? And does this really make sense? Showed increased activation.
0: They lowered their willingness to fight and die to get closer to what the actual general community said. And the degree to which they conformed was predicted by the degree of reactivation of the dorsolateral prefrontal cortex.
1: So in other words, really what's happening here, if you can tell a story about this research, is that they are seeing that their views in some ways are more extreme than the views of people whom they consider to be their in-group. And something is happening in their brains that basically says, let me become more in line with the views of people in my in-group.
0: Yeah, so basically what I think is going on here is essentially, yeah, they see that this my in-group doesn't agree with my willingness to fight and die. I think that's sort of like this error detection, right? It's like, oh, maybe I shouldn't be so confident about my answer to this willingness to fight and die because I'm out of line. And there's a threat, there's a danger here. These are a group of people that I want to belong to. But this technique of using social norms to influence someone's behavior only works if the person feels included in the group. So this offers an interesting conundrum in terms of policy, especially when it comes to post-attack policy. So usually when there's a terrorist attack, it doesn't matter if it's a white nationalist or if it's a jihadi attack, there is a natural and understandable response from governments, from the public, to tell the broader group to condemn the attack. Hey, Muslims, the general Muslim community, we want you to condemn this terror attack that was done in your name. I understand the motivation for why people want to do that. But here's a conundrum. If you come out and you're part of the Muslim community, you say, these people don't belong to us, they're not one of us, we reject them, we don't accept them, then what you're doing is you're actually telling those people you are not part of the in-group. And as a result, you're actually limiting the degree to which the social norms of the broader in-group is able to actually influence those extremist members. Those people need to feel that they are still being included by the broader community somehow, because only then will the social norms affect them.
1: The story painted by this research has been demonstrated in many other settings. Princeton University psychologist Betsy Palak found that when Hutus and Tutsis in post-genocide Rwanda were led to think that most Rwandans were for reconciliation, they started to favor reconciliation themselves. We explored that research in an earlier episode of Hidden Brain titled Romeo and Juliet in Kigali. For his own part, Nafis says he has come to see the pointlessness of trying to argue people out of their beliefs. Debates on social media or across the dinner table rarely change the minds of people with strong pre-existing views. A better approach is to focus again on building bonds with our interlocutors and then counting on those bonds to change how people think. Nafis got to try this approach himself when he noticed a former flatmate behaving oddly.
0: So this was someone who I had lived with many years earlier, almost a decade earlier at that point. And I had known him as a young person. I was maybe 8 years older than him or so. And he also looked up to me. He was a white American. And he and I sort of lost touch over the years. I mean, we stayed in touch over social media. We sent messages to each other. And then the pandemic hit in 2020. And I could see on social media that he was kind of posting a lot of extreme content. I noticed that he was specifically going after some people on social media, some people that we mutually knew who were Jewish, or at least it seemed like he was targeting them and calling them out and saying that they're just believing whatever the cabal tells them and that they need to trust the plan and they need to trust Q and Q has all the answers and that they're part of the problem.
1: The Q that Nafis's former flatmate was referring to is a person or people responsible for the group QAnon, which spreads misinformation about a variety of topics in the United States and beyond. Rather than calling out his friend online or chastising him like he had done with his research assistant, Nafis asked his former flatmate if he'd be willing to talk. When they got on a video call, it was clear his friend was having a rough time.
0: He didn't look like that nice, starry-eyed, cute little boy that I knew when he was younger. He was now a man, and a man who looked like he had aged quite a bit as well, and seemed like he had seen a lot of stress in his life. And the initial conversation was a bit stilted. He was a bit ideological. But at this point, I had actually had so much experience talking to people with ideas that are very different than my own. I really knew how to navigate the situation, which was just to ask a lot of questions and for him to feel like he's being heard. And he eventually revealed to me like his whole journey down the QAnon rabbit hole and even into more far right wing ideology. And what basically ended up happening was that he had a series of sort of events that happened in his life, losing his job, relationship breaking up, family members, loved ones dying, and it all happened in very short order. And this really created a sense of being lost in his life, because all the things that gave him a sense of who he was and a sense of stability were just sort of stripped away from him in quite short order.
1: Unemployed, lonely, and stuck at home during the pandemic, Nafis's friend had started spending a lot of time on YouTube. It began with popular alt-right channels, which led to conspiracy theory videos, and eventually to QAnon.
0: QAnon gave him a bad guy. It gave him a bad guy that could just be responsible for all the world's problems. At the end of like a 10-hour conversation, I could tell that he understood that I didn't understand really what was motivating him. And so he sat there and he goes, okay, let me try to figure myself out with you. And he says to me, he goes, listen, my family were preppers. We had like 10 guns, 10,000 rounds of ammunition, and enough food and water for us to survive the zombie apocalypse if it came along. I'm an anxious person. I can't handle uncertainty. I need a contingency plan for everything. And he said to me, he goes, Nafis, if there's no real good guys or bad guys, there's no one person who's creating all the trouble in the world. It's just, it's kind of chaotic. You know, you have this chaos theory. You have all these different power players all trying to do their own thing. And then sort of things emerge out of that complex interaction. Because even if that's the way the world is, I can't live in that world. That world gives me anxiety. The world of QAnon, even if it's wrong, it at least tells me where the bad guy is. It gives me a direction of which way to point my gun. In essence, it gives him a map to a territory. And so he can navigate that world more easily.
1: Although this was unsettling, Nafees just kept having open conversations with his friend. He wanted to give him a space outside the radical world of QAnon where he could feel understood, where he could feel like he belonged. These conversations lasted hours. Nafees gained his friend's trust, going so far as to become what psychologists call a credible messenger.
0: Credible messenger needs to have at least two qualities. One is a perception of benevolence, that this person has my best interests at heart. And two, that this person has authority, that they know more about the topic than I do. And I knew from his eyes, he saw me as having both of those qualities. So he respected me, and he knew that I respected him as a person. And so I became a credible messenger for him, where we would have these conversations where he would post something that was clearly a conspiracy ideology-based thinking, or what I would consider sometimes hate-mongering messages, us versus them, divisive messages, sometimes with undertones of anti-Semitism. But I knew that as the credible messenger in his life, I could, in a nice way, in a polite way, in a respectful way, engage with him about it and say, listen, I don't think this message is quite true because look at this alternative information. And because I had brought him in and became sort of one source of inclusion for him, he was open to what I was saying.
1: Over time, the friend became more and more willing to have Nafees challenge his extremist beliefs. He posted less and less. He got a girlfriend who didn't support his radical ideas and, with Nafees's encouragement, pursued a new line of work. Q became a thing of his past.
0: Most people don't want to say or even admit to themselves that they believed in something that perhaps they don't agree with anymore, but they just simply walk away from it and they just move on with other things in their life. They don't want to talk about it anymore. And I would say he's kind of more in that phase.
1: I have to say, though, you know, the model that you're suggesting here, it's such a difficult model for many people to practice, right? Because if someone does something that we find, you know, not just wrong, but deeply offensive, deeply hurtful, that angers us, it's very hard to remember that our ability to influence them comes down to their being able to trust us, and therefore we should actually reach out to them and make them feel included when everything in our body is screaming to us to exclude them.
0: Yeah, and you have to remember, are you doing this for you or are you doing this for them? All right, because sometimes it can feel personally cathartic and feel good to get upset at them. And sometimes it's almost, we don't realize it, but maybe we're even being a bit performative in our anger, because this is what our in-group would think is the righteous way and the virtuous way to behave. And even if there's nobody else watching, we might be virtue signaling because we've just, you know, intrinsically hold these values now. But it's not always going to be the useful and the right way to actually help navigate someone into a different pathway. If you want to transform another person's life, you have to really transform your relationship with them. I think this is the big myth of individualism, is we think that we can exist independently, but we don't. We only exist in relation to other people, and everyone else exists in relation to everyone else. And so if you want to transform an individual person, in some sense, you have to transform yourself as well. You have to change the relationship and be open to the fact that not only are you going to maybe transform their way of thinking, but maybe you'll also change in terms of having more empathy for them and hopefully even more compassion for them as well.
1: Nafees Hameed is a cognitive scientist at King's College London. Nafees, thank you so much for joining me today on Hidden Brain.
0: Thank you. 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
1: 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Tara Boyle is our executive producer. I'm Hidden Brain's executive editor. 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I'm Shankar Vedantam. 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
1: Hey there, Scott Gregory with Public Radio Tulsa. I'm here with Evan Johnson on our development team. Evan, tell me about the spelling bee.
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1: 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The World Cup may be over, but soccer stories continue. 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
6: I'm Linda Kenyon with these headlines. President Donald Trump has called on Ukrainian President Volodymyr Zelensky to halt strikes on Russian diesel fuel infrastructure, saying attacks are causing a global shortage. The war against Iran has largely affected the global supply. The conflict in Yemen is intensifying as government forces launch attacks against Iran-backed Houthi rebels along the Red Sea, while Houthis fired into neighboring Saudi Arabia, which supports Yemen's government. And Indonesian rescuers say about 129 passengers and crew are missing after a ferry carrying more than 240 people overturned in bad weather in the Java Sea. At least 108 people were rescued. I'm Linda Kenyon, NPR News, in Washington.

0: That's all for our show today. 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
6: From Futuro Media and PRX, it's Latino USA. I'm Maria Hinojosa. On the 25th anniversary of the September 11th attacks, we look at how that day changed immigrant policies forever.
7: It was scary. It was really scary. And we were running like playing hide and seek. That was it. With the police, with the immigration things, it was a very hard time.
6: And later on the show, the World Cup may be over. The conversation about the chants and cheers continues. We're going to look at the history, the impact, and the good chants along with the bad ones.
8: If we have racism in society, we will hear racism in football chanting. And until we solve the societal problem, we won't solve the chanting problem.
6: All this coming up on Latino USA. Stay with us. No te vayas.
9: Live from NPR News in Washington, I'm Linda Kenyon. The leaders of three rival artificial intelligence companies are issuing a stark warning that the technology is advancing faster than safety protections and regulations can keep up. They're backing calls for slowdown, though it remains unclear who would set the rules or enforce them. NPR's Windsor Johnston reports.
10: The CEO of Anthropic is urging AI companies to slow the development of the most powerful models. The leaders of OpenAI, Google DeepMind, and SpaceX AI are backing the call. Sarah Kreps is a technology policy expert at Cornell University. She says the companies could benefit from helping shape any new rules, but their unusual agreement is difficult to dismiss.
11: When all of those companies in the lead are speaking with one voice and are competitors with each other, there might also be something going on.
10: Kreps says Congress could impose regulations, but the technology may evolve faster than lawmakers can respond. Windsor Johnston, NPR News.
9: President Trump has said he's worried about ceding America's edge over China when it comes to AI. Republicans held their first hour ever GOP midterm convention last week in Dallas. NPR's Mara Liasson says there was a clear reason for the convention.
12: The purpose was to boost enthusiasm among core Republican voters, the MAGA base, who polls show are less enthusiastic about turning out in this election than Democrats are. So we're going to watch the polls to see if they start changing after this convention in House and Senate races and Trump's overall approval ratings, which are pretty low. Quinnipiac has him last week at 33%.
9: Lyerson says Republicans gave a surprisingly tepid reaction to the president's pledge to give each American adult $5,000 if Republicans win in November. It would add more than $1 trillion to the national debt. Investors on Wall Street are awaiting a critical decision from the Federal Reserve on interest rates this week. As NPR's Rafael Nam reports, markets are pricing in the prospect of a rate hike as inflation remains stubborn.
13: The Fed has held rates steady throughout the year, even though inflation has remained fairly high. But the rising energy cost because of the war with Iran now has most investors expecting a rate hike when policymakers announce their decision on Wednesday. But it's not a done deal. The Fed has been fairly divided, and some economists believe the Fed may choose instead to keep waiting. A rate hike would come with the midterm elections coming up in November, and it would be the first under Chair Kevin Warsh, who was nominated by President Trump in the hopes that he would lead the Fed into lowering rates and not raising them. Rafael Nam, NPR News.
9: The president repeatedly pressed the previous chairman to lower interest rates. You're listening to NPR. Archaeologists in Britain are in a race against time, trying to finish digging at an ancient site threatened by global warming. Vicky Barker reports from London.
14: Flag Fen sits in a Bronze Age landscape in eastern England that includes the remains of a mysterious timber causeway and platform made 3,500 years ago, one of the few of its kind ever found. But the ancient peat bog in which the causeway sits is drying out in an ever hotter Britain, and recent test digs have confirmed that the timber and other ancient organic remains are deteriorating at an alarming rate. Now, local heritage organizations have been given a $1 million grant so archaeologists can accelerate their work excavating and preserving the site and, just possibly, unpicking just why those ancient Britons built it. For NPR News, I'm Vicky Barker in London.
9: President Trump's childhood home has sold for nearly $2 million. The president lived in that Tudor-style home in Queens, New York, until he was 4 years old. The family has not owned that five-bedroom, three-bathroom house for years, and it has changed hands several times since the Trump family lived there. The house fell into disrepair and required major renovations before it could be put on the market. It had to be transformed from a mold-ridden cat den into a modern home. The name of the buyer has not been disclosed. I'm Linda Kenyon, NPR News in Washington.
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16: Welcome to Latino USA. I'm Maria Hinojosa. This year marks the 25th anniversary of the September 11th terrorist attacks, where hijackers crashed two commercial planes into New York City's Twin Towers. Around 3,000 people died, thousands were injured, and many lives were changed forever, including mine.
17: You can see the two towers. Debris continues to fall and to rain on the people below.
16: The falling rubble hit the ground that day and sent shockwaves that were felt not only in New York City, but the nation and the world.
18: It seemed almost every corner of the globe felt the impact of the terrorist attacks. Latin American governments, from Argentina to Cuba, expressed their solidarity with the United States.
16: I remember covering the attack that day, and the trauma it brought on 25 years ago is still palpable for me
6: and so many New Yorkers.
19: I'm Maria Hinojosa, reporting from New York on this special edition of Latino USA. We remember those who have lost their lives in the last few days in this new, more insecure United States. There is a void in New York City. We will feel it for a long time. I'm hoping that the void, the emptiness, is filled with New Yorkers coming together to help. This is Maria Hinojosa reporting.
6: Tens of thousands still continue to deal with chronic illness a quarter of a century later, something that is greatly detailed in a new report released this September by the Fire Department of New York, the FDNY. The documents illuminate the lasting health impacts of the rescue and recovery effort, psychological issues like PTSD, and physical issues like the cancers from inhaling the widespread toxic dust cloud. And like those cancers, that tragic day also metastasized a systemic sickness we are still dealing with today, even more so than in the immediate aftermath of the attacks, and that is the vilification of immigrants and refugees. This event was the genesis of the Department of Homeland Security, and with it, discriminatory government policies, widespread surveillance, and yes, of course, ICE raids. Something that is particularly top of mind as the second Trump administration has pumped an unprecedented amount of money into immigration, customs enforcement, more than $113 billion. Now, we have a bloated force of more than 22,000 officers and agents who roam streets in unmarked cars wearing tactical gear. And we're seeing efforts to start using new weapons, such as electric shock gloves. During this administration, federal immigration agents have shot and killed at least 7 people, 3 of whom were U.S. citizens, killed during ICE operations. More than 170 have also been unlawfully arrested, beaten, or detained for days. And on this important anniversary, the sitting president of the United States has opted out of attending the ceremony at the World Trade Center Memorial Plaza. According to the New York Times, Trump won't attend because the event organizers have said elected officials cannot make political speeches. Trump denies this claim, saying he's not attending because he has to be at the Pentagon. So with all of this going on, we wanted to bring you a story that we aired a few years ago, one that helps make sense of how we got to where we are today. It's a story that also looks into one of the first insidious anti-immigrant policies that was created as a result of 9/11. It's called the Real ID. Producer Alejandra Salazar is going to start us off.
20: The first year of the new millennium was one for the history books. After surviving the Y2K computer scare, we had the Sydney Summer Olympics, the first crew to live on the International Space Station. And in November, following a historically close and contentious election...
21: This no longer is a victory for Vice President Gore.
22: 37 days after Americans went to the polls, and now we have a winner, President-elect Bush.
20: Bush was elected with 35% of the Latino vote, the highest Latinx turnout for a Republican since Ronald Reagan in 1984. Latinos represented a rapidly growing voter bloc that couldn't be easily ignored anymore. Capitalizing on this political moment, the Bush administration introduced an agenda that indicated pro-immigration reform was in the works, especially to help and benefit Mexicans. In February 2001, a joint U.S.-Mexico panel released recommendations for future immigration policy, including streamlining the process for Mexicans to attain visas and legal status in the U.S.
23: We exchanged ideas about safe and orderly migration, a policy that respects individuals on both sides of the border.
20: And according to reports from July 2001, the White House was even considering offering permanent residency to undocumented Mexicans in the U.S. Congress was deliberating several bills to offer protections and citizenship opportunities to immigrant farm workers. But come fall, the bills were shelved. 9/11 had ushered in a new political atmosphere where pro-immigrant legislation just didn't stand a chance.
0: Instead, issues like securing borders and gathering intelligence became top priorities. May I have your attention to the terminal, please? For example, the Transportation Security Administration was created, TSA. The U.S. Patriot Act was passed only 45 days after the attacks. It gave the government power to monitor your phone records and your internet use and access your personal records like individual finances. This was all done in the name of fighting terrorism. The idea that people born outside of this country could become its biggest threat turned into a mainstream policy priority almost overnight.
1: Donald J. Trump is calling for a total and complete shutdown of Muslims entering the United States until our country's representatives...
0: Remember Donald Trump's Muslim ban? One of the most obvious precedents for it was the Bush administration's National Security Entry-Exit Registration System, NSEERS for short. It was established within a year of 9/11.
2: It was a special registration program for certain individuals that came from countries that had a historic tie to terrorism.
0: For nearly a decade, non-citizens entering the U.S. had to register with the federal government. All men 16 years and older from a list of 25 countries were forced to participate in the NSEERS program. 24 of those countries were majority Muslim. Over 80,000 men and boys were registered, and more than 13,000 were put in the pipeline for deportation. Now, this endeavor ultimately failed. The program didn't result in a single terrorism-related conviction, not one. NSEERS was suspended in 2011 and ended in 2016 under the Obama administration. For the past 20 years, immigration and terrorism have been handled within the same federal organization. Not even a month after 9/11, the Bush administration created the Office of Homeland Security. It became a cabinet-level department a year later with the passage of the Homeland Security Act.
3: The Homeland Security Act of 2002 takes the next critical steps in defending our country.
0: DHS is in charge of national cybersecurity, the Coast Guard, the Secret Service, and the Countering Weapons of Mass Destruction Office, just to name a few. But this is also the same department that processes and polices new immigrants to the United States. Immigration and Customs Enforcement, aka ICE, didn't exist until 2002. It's also a part of DHS. The agency's responsibilities include enforcing border security, regulating immigration, and removing, quote, criminal non-citizens from the United States. This isn't to say that immigration enforcement wasn't happening before 9/11. But with all these new security policies and agencies, immigrants became obvious mainstream targets.
24: ICE will attack thousands of families separating children from parents.
25: Passionate protesters today in Chicago joined those in cities around the nation.

0: ICE has only become more powerful over the years, with record-level detainments and deportations over the past decade under the Obama and Trump administrations. And the entire reason for its existence is based on a single idea, that immigrants pose an ongoing threat to this country. An idea that was crystallized after 9/11 and that we're still grappling with to this day.
1: Coming up on Latino USA, we learn about the Real ID, a seemingly innocuous federal legislation that helped push undocumented drivers into a colliding path with ICE. Stay with us. No te vayas.
2: 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I'm here with Evan Johnson on our development team. Evan, tell me about the Spelling Bee.
3: It's going to be next Thursday night, September 17th. Doors will open at 5:30.
2: Okay. 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
2: Okay. 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
1: It's Latino USA. I'm Maria Hinojosa. Before the break, we heard about how the 9/11 attacks gave birth to the Department of Homeland Security. Now we're going to look at how this paved the way for something known as the Real ID. Here's Latino USA senior producer, Julieta Martinelli.

0: provide documents proving that she was living legally in the U.S.
1: It was like the end of the world, because I knew that there was no way I could provide that number.
0: The problem was, for nearly 11 years, we've lived in the U.S. undocumented.
1: You feel like the world is opening on your feet. Because, you know, from there on, things were going to be different. And I felt really very bad.
0: Now, being undocumented affected our daily lives in endless ways. We couldn't travel. We hadn't seen our family in years. And just a couple years earlier, my mom had gotten laid off. But my mom being able to drive in suburban Georgia was huge and necessary. A driver's license meant that she could drive to clean houses daily, that she could go and get groceries. She was a lifeline for our family.
1: It was a risk that we had to run. There was no other way. If not, it was like put your life in a permanent stop if you couldn't drive.
0: Like my mom, non-citizen drivers all over the state with licenses set to expire that year received similar letters. In 2003, Georgia had started to verify the legal status of all applicants by requiring immigration paperwork and running it through various databases. That's why my brother and I had never been able to apply for a license. We were just too young before the cutoff. But my mom was one of the last holdouts, people who had received their driver's licenses before the state's more stringent policies. Plus, Georgia was streamlining. On January 1st, 2008, the Georgia Department of Driver Services officially began using a program called SAVE. It was used to confirm people's identities and lawful presence in the country in order to grant driver's licenses. Around the same time, the Georgia legislature began considering a bill to make driving while unlicensed a felony. A felony, any felony, would later need to be disclosed to USCIS if an opportunity ever arose to legalize status.
1: It was scary. It was really scary. And we were running, like playing hide and seek. That was it. With the police, with the immigration things, it was a very hard time.
0: By the end of 2008, my mom was on her first of many years driving unlicensed, and so was I. But neither of us realized just how tied what was happening in our present was to an event that had shaken the whole nation nearly a decade earlier. But how was life before 9/11 changed it completely? Things weren't all that better. There were thousands of undocumented people like me and my family who were living in states that did not grant driver's licenses. Some of them traveled to states like Washington, North Carolina, or Tennessee, where proof of legal status was not necessary. There, you could get a driver's license and register your vehicle, so you had a valid tag. In other places, like Virginia, the state allowed waivers that identified resident drivers as non-citizens, but still allowed them to legally drive. The American Association of Motor Vehicle Administrators, which represents the state agencies that issue licenses, had even begun urging Congress to issue uniform rules regarding the granting of licenses to undocumented people instead of leaving it to each state. And there were a lot of good reasons to do it.
2: Advocates say it would make the roads safer and raise millions of dollars in revenue.
3: It would be good for the state, good for the undocumented individuals who could get the licenses, good for safety.
0: And some states were making progress. Undocumented people in places like New York City were close to finally being able to get legal IDs and driver's licenses. September 11 ended those conversations completely. Immediately after the terrorist attacks, as information trickled out slowly, the 24-hour news cycle was dominated by stories of the terrorists who had been able to do what they did because they had been able to obtain legal identifications. The federal government was under mounting pressure to publicly address this, quote, vulnerability in the system.
4: All but one of the 9/11 Commission hijackers acquired some form of U.S. identification document, some by fraud. acquisition of

0: these forms of identification would have assisted them in boarding commercial flights, renting cars, and other necessary activities. That's the commission report.
1: A traumatized nation needed some semblance of security, of control. And this was one of the things the government could actually tell citizens that they were trying to rein in. The Real ID Act of 2005 was passed with bipartisan support. It found a way to force states to update their laws by mandating that DMVs require proof of citizenship to grant Real ID driver's licenses and ID cards, among other measures. This was a huge blow to undocumented people because it meant the federal government has succeeded in forcing the hand of states that had at least been friendly and was empowering the states that hadn't, like Georgia, to restrict access even further.
2: A provision known as Real ID passed in the House of Representatives. It would impose federal standards on driver's licenses and also make it harder for emigres to seek asylum.
1: Real IDs are simply identifications that have passed a, quote, higher level of security. People's data has been checked against a number of federal databases that house information about the applicants. Any state that did not comply with the minimum regulations could still provide driver's licenses to their residents, but by a set period of time when the law would go into effect, those citizens would be blocked from accessing federally controlled areas. Of course, the one most people cared about was the ability to fly. This was really what forced all 50 states to start complying with Real ID legislation. But it was hard and expensive. Although there was a lot of pushback from states who did not want the federal government to shape their laws, changes were imminent. And back home, something else was happening at the same time.
3: There were tons of police cars, like 30 or 40 police cars in a street, and then big buses picking up people from their cars and taking them into the bus to take them to the prison. And that was just because they didn't have a driver's license.
1: There was a new boogeyman. It was no longer just about dodging police cruisers that hid behind bushes or staked out drivers at the bottom of hills. It was the beginning of the roadblocks.
4: Remember the roadblocks?
3: Yes, all the time. That was crazy. That time was so difficult. But the good thing that I remember is that our people got organized. We text each other, and we knew there was a roadblock over that area. So I called my husband and said, hey, don't go to that street because there is a roadblock.
1: 287G was a new program, a collaboration between local police department and ICE. Anyone who was arrested and booked into a local jail that participated in the program would have their legal status checked immediately. If they were undocumented, they would be referred to ICE. And if ICE confirmed they were not here legally, they could be put into deportation proceedings. In Gwinnett County, where I grew up, the local sheriff joined 287G. It effectively granted his deputies the power of ICE agents. The county jail could detain immigrants on federal retainers.
5: A message that's being sent loud and clear in Gwinnett County. If you're in the country illegally and you commit a crime, you could be deported.
1: So close was that partnership that the Gwinnett County Detention Center allowed ICE agents to install an office in there. In fact, while ICE holds in Gwinnett peaked in 2012, a Mother Jones investigation found that still, between 2017 and July 2019, the primary charge for nearly half of the people held for ICE at the Gwinnett County Jail was for driving without a license or another minor traffic violation.
3: We just went to work and we didn't go to the stores unless you really need it. Because what you wanted to get is just get home.
1: It was so prevalent that eventually everyone in my household had been booked at the Gwinnett County Jail at least once.
4: I remember the first time you ever got pulled over, and I remember I cried.
3: That was an awful day. I was passing next to the lake, and I was looking at the lake, and I said, what such a beautiful morning. And when I looked, I saw police stopping me. because I was over speeding. I didn't realize it was 25 that area and it was 30. They told me, well, I'm sorry, ma'am, put your hands behind. And I felt so bad at that moment.
1: We were lucky, though. All of us were out in time. But not everyone in our community could say that. Real ID, which began as a way to tighten ID laws, once coupled with other policies, actually opened the path for increased immigration enforcement and deportations in many places. It turned people into criminals. Moms, dads, tios. Now they all had records, their names were in the system, they'd all been in a cell. Many undocumented people who otherwise would have never had contact with police or DHS. Nearly a decade after September 11, the canceling of driver's licenses and the decision of local police departments across the country to participate in 287G caused a perfect storm in communities like mine. That anxiety, in many ways, became a baseline. It's just how things were. The fear never really goes away. It just dulls.
3: See, you get used to the situation. You feel that everything is normal and until something bad happens. And then it's when it comes the end of the world for the family.
1: My older brother, after a number of arrests and exhausted from the constant risk, decided to go back to Argentina in 2014. My mom, who had experienced the pain of being away from her parents for over a decade, now had to learn to be away from her son and her only grandkids. My brother couldn't return to the U.S. It was yet another separation in our family. If 9/11 was an atomic bomb that caused so much pain and destruction on impact, what came after was the radiation that infested but couldn't be seen. The deadly repercussions that hit the unseen. The law, the persecution, the loss. There was no way to know when it would end, if it would end. Each day, the waves kept coming, and most of us just try to stay afloat. Georgia still does not grant licenses to people without legal status. Driving without a permit in the state can land you in jail for up to a year. In 2017, I became a U.S. citizen. And the following year, I was able to petition for my mom. We drive in peace now. But the repercussions in our family are permanent. My brother's gone. My stepfather is at risk. People can and are still persecuted for their legal status. And often, it still starts with a driver's license.
3: If you see a neighbor or a friend that you know doesn't have a driver's license, you always tell them, call me if you need a drive, because now I am on the other side.
1: That's what happens in our community. The system that could append the lives of our loved ones never rests. And that means neither do the rest of us.

That story originally aired in 2021. Now, dear listener, for our next story, we are going to shift gears quite a bit. And we're going to talk about the World Cup, because since it ended, many people, like our own managing editor, Fernanda Echavarri, have been missing the excitement of the tournament. Hey, even me too, and I know nothing about soccer. So while the World Cup may be over, soccer stories continue out there. And we're going to talk about the chants, the history, their impact, the good chants, and the bad ones. Fernanda hosted a recent podcast all about soccer culture in the U.S. It's called American Football, F-U-T-B-O-L. So for the next story on today's show, Fernanda is going to explore the relationship between chants and soccer fandom and what it tells us about society at large. She's going to speak with Andrew Lawn. He's the author of a book called We Lose Every Week. Here's Fernanda.

0: What would soccer be without a stadium full of excited and possibly drunk fans jumping and singing at the top of their lungs about their rival getting battered? Like these English fans teasing Scottish fans after losing a match. Chants are a way to express joy, patriotism, frustration, anger. They can be funny, often a little vulgar. And as I learned this World Cup, sometimes they can even involve pretending to row a Viking ship. Perhaps most importantly, chants are an avenue for fans to try to influence the outcome of a game. During the 2026 World Cup, we saw countless videos of fans from different countries popping up all over social media. And it's fair to say that some chants were just catchier than others. Take, for example, the not-so-catchy chants coming from U.S. fans.
1: Because we support the U.S., U.S., U.S., and that's the way we like it, we like it, we love it!
2: I believe that we will win. I believe that we will win. I believe that we will win.
3: USA, we are here. Oh, oh, oh. USA, we are here. Oh, oh.
0: The U.S. fans have unleashed a wave of mockery online.
4: I just think we have so many great things that we could be chanting rather than I believe that we could, like.
5: Please, please petition to change our freaking soccer chants, you guys. You know how many of my Latin American friends are laughing at me right now because of the we support the U.S., the U.S., we love it, we like it.
6: Tell me we won two world wars, put a man on the moon, and conquered the world with our Big Mac diabetes just to chant.
7: That's the way we like it, we like it, we love it. Oh, yeah!
8: We're too nice, we gotta get a little bit more.
4: We came here to you guys, that's what the mentality needs to be.
9: I wrote a book on the history of football chanting called We Lose Every Week.
0: That is a very niche thing to write about. What made you want to write that book?
9: It is insanely niche. So essentially, I've always been a soccer fan. I used to watch my local team, Norwich City, home and away, travel all over the UK watching them play. I've always been fascinated by the crowd and the noise and just kind of the spectacle of the crowd at a soccer match.
0: I do know that humans have been chanting for a very long time, not necessarily for sports, but for other scenarios.
9: Nearly always, the kind of references to what we would maybe describe as chanting now are kind of military based. So there's a really good example in the film about Sparta.
10: This is Sparta!
0: And to be clear, we're talking about the film 300, which came out back in 2006, starring Gerard Butler.
9: Two armies approach each other and the generals kind of face each other. And one of the generals says to the general who has the smaller army, like, how can you possibly think you're going to win? You're massively outnumbered. And the general of the smaller army turns to a soldier in the larger army and says, what is your name and what is your job?
11: You, there. What is your profession?
12: I'm a potter, sir.
11: And you, Arcadian, what is your profession?
12: Sculptor, sir.
9: Then he turns to his own army and he points to the first soldier and he says,
10: Spartans! What is your profession?
9: Then he opens his arms and it's maybe like 1,000 men, but they all do it at the same time. All making the same noise at the same time sounds really, really intimidating. And the point the general is making is, you are individuals, we are one mass. And while that was kind of done for dramatic effect in the film, there is record of Spartan soldiers doing exactly that. It massively exaggerates how many people. So it's kind of like a tactic for intimidation and a tactic to unify people.
0: Interesting.
9: And you see that now in football chanting. Like, a big part of football chanting is both celebrating your own team, but also intimidating the opposition.
0: I want to get into like how chanting became so important in sports. How does it more specifically become part of football soccer?
9: So I think the way that it then morphs into soccer, and it hasn't really morphed into other sports as such. And I think what it is, it's a way of sharing memories and telling stories through generations. So we will sing songs at football matches now that celebrate players from 10, 15, 20 years ago.
0: Mm.
9: We will sing anthems that have been sung for 100 years. So my local team, Norwich City, their anthem on the Ball City was written in 1895, which is 7 years before Norwich City, the club, was formed. That's still sung by Norwich fans to this day. The chorus is, kick it off, throw it in, have a little scrimmage. Keep it low, splendid rush, bravo, win or die. On the Ball City, never mind the danger. Steady on, now's your chance. Hurrah, we've scored a goal. So it's very Victorian.
0: Wow, that really takes me through like a step by step.
9: Yeah, it's a very, very weird song. There's no other chance that kind of like it. And I know that my dad has sung that song.
0: Hmm.
9: My granddad has sung that song. Like, it's a way to pass down kind of collective memory. It's also a massive way to entertain yourself within the game. So one of the kind of the criticisms of soccer is sometimes not much happens. And the game is 90 minutes long and it maybe finishes 0-0 and it's a bit boring. Well, chanting is one way in which kind of the enjoyment of the spectacle sustains itself. The other thing, which I think is really interesting and I think has really been shown up in this World Cup in particular, is chanting is a way for you to be more than a consumer of an event. So a big part of the idea of football chanting is you are having an effect on what happens on the pitch.
0: I can't help but think about in this World Cup in the Azteca Stadium in Mexico City, hearing not just the chants for like Mexico, boom, boom, boom, but like hearing tens of thousands of people singing Cielito Lindo, like, ay, ay, ay, ay. I can only imagine what the Mexican players feel when they're like, not only do I look around and I see all green, but I hear that support. It has to do something to the team.
9: 100%. And I think you saw it when England got 2-0 ahead and scored those two goals really quickly. You heard the stadium fall quiet. You could almost, even through the TV watching it in Europe, you could almost feel the energy sucked out of the stadium. And all of a sudden, you felt like England were comfortable, whereas before they hadn't been. And the only difference was the volume. The energy absolutely affects it. And that's anecdotal in that you can kind of see it and you can sense it. But it's also qualitatively backed up with data that it has an effect.
13: Coming up on Latino USA, the dark side of soccer chants.
9: If we have racism in society, we will hear racism in football chanting. And until we solve the societal problem, we won't solve the chanting problem.
13: Stay with us. No te vayas.
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13: It's Latino USA. I'm Maria Hinojosa. Before the break, we learned about the long relationship between humans and chanting and about the power that chants can have in the outcome of a soccer match. I'm going to pass the mic back now to Latino USA's Fernanda Echavarri. She hosted a podcast about soccer culture in the U.S. called American Football. And she's been speaking with Andrew Lawn, author of the book We Lose Every Week. They're going to wrap up their conversation now.
18: Could you describe the difference between chants that are created for local teams, like you've been talking about your team or specific cities, versus the chants for national teams?
9: So at its core, chanting is about creating and celebrating your own kind of identity and the identity of the people who make up that crowd. So if you're chanting for your club or if you're chanting for your nation, the kind of the principle behind that is still the same. So English football chanting, English culture is very much around kind of having a laugh and ridiculing people. South American, so Mexico, for example, much more kind of joyous, much more musical, but there's trumpets and drums and all sorts of like instruments involved.
18: Mm-hmm.
9: Very, very different from England, but still recognizably chanting. Then you had the US crowd, which was much more kind of what you maybe see in American football with like defense or USA or I believe that we will win. Again, very kind of reflective of the culture of sport and sport fandom in that country. It's more generic because it's a larger scale than the club game and it's a kind of broader kind of stereotype. But you can tell a lot about a country's culture through the way that they chant. And the United States of America has other national games, NFL, baseball, ice hockey, basketball, like they are as popular, if not more popular, than soccer. Whereas in England, soccer is the number one sport. Mexico, soccer is the number one sport.
18: Mm-hmm.
9: Soccer is a key part of the national identity. The other thing that I think is different in the United States, so Norwich City is Norwich's club. It's been in Norwich its entire history. American sports organizations are more businesses. They're more franchises. They can move from city to city. If your sports team is not connected to your place, it just happens to be in your city at the moment because that's where the market is, or there's no other competition in that market. That's a different vibe entirely. It's, you wouldn't chant about a business in the way that you chant about a sports team in the UK. That's not necessarily a criticism of the United States.
18: It's just the reality.
9: It's just a reality. Like,
18: yeah,
9: it's less part of somebody's identity. And that has an effect.

0: I want to speak to a couple of things that came up for me in this World Cup. One is when you're talking about the two types of chance, one to be part of something and to be connected, and the other to like go after the rival. There's such unity that comes with it. But what really stood out to me this World Cup, the Norwegian chant, Viking rowing with that like row sound with their voices is just so powerful. They are so happy and they're so in sync. Can you talk to me a little bit about what it means to have that joyful chant?
1: You've hit the nail on the head in terms of like the feeling of unity and the, as soon as you pick up the chant and you join in with the clapping, you're clapping everyone, you're actively participating in that support. You're kind of surrendering your own individual identity to that of the crowd, and you're kind of giving it in. One of the real joys, I think, of the Norwegian chant is, one, it's very, very Norwegian or very, very Scandinavian. Vikings from Norway rowed, a massive part of that kind of identity. That rowing could only be done if they all rowed in time together. They all sacrificed their own individual needs to that of the collective. That rowing was kept in time with a drum. It all comes back to that sense of like their own history, their own identity, etc. And it's really celebratory if you're part of it. So it's got the kind of the joy element, but it also does a fantastic job of being really intimidating.
0: Yes.
1: One of the things I love about football chanting is that it can be joyful and intimidating at the same time. And that can be healthy. Like, it's okay to be intimidated in a football stadium, because theoretically it's kind of a safe space for that to happen.
0: What about humor? Were there any 2026 World Cup chants that you were like, that is a hilarious line, or these guys really did it?
1: The best example I think I've seen, and it may be because I was watching these games as an Englishman in Spain surrounded by Scottish people. The Scotland fans are saying, "Yes, sir, I can boogie." And it's a really kind of happy party song.
0: Let me hear it.
1: "Yes, sir, I can boogie, boogie, woogie all night long." And the Scotland fans would be singing this on boats going through Boston, and they're dancing.
0: I love it.
1: Scotland then go home. First game that England play after Scotland are out, the England fans sing, "Yes, lads, you can book it, book it, book it. Book your return flight home. You can book it." And like that, like taking their chant that's full of joy, turning around and being like, "Yeah, but you're going home. Book your flight. Off you go. You're out."
0: Hilarious, but mean.
1: Yeah.
0: I love it.
1: The other, I think, really interesting thing that football chanting brings up is where, as a society, we draw the line between what is funny and what is offensive.
0: I do want to talk about the dark side of chants, because chanting culture can be seen as sort of like hooliganism, or these chants might help spread hate or racism, homophobia. So how prevalent is that in soccer?
1: There is unquestionably a dark side to football chanting. There are racist football chants. There are homophobic football chants. There is a problem that is showcased through football chanting. But a football crowd isn't a unique thing. Like, there isn't just a group of people who are football fans and nothing else. Like, a football fan is an accountant, a pensioner, a teacher, unemployed, a healthcare worker. Like, it is society. So if there is a racism problem within soccer chanting, that's because there's a racism problem in society.
0: Absolutely.
1: And all soccer is the mouthpiece for society. There have undoubtedly been elements of racism in chanting at this World Cup. But we've also just had, like, examples of racism in society, like the Somali referee not being allowed into the US.
0: Mm-hmm.
1: If we have racism in society, we will hear racism in football chanting. And until we solve the societal problem, we won't solve the chanting problem.
0: I want to talk about the U.S. chants because I apologize to all of the United States American listeners, but we're seeing it all over the internet. People are kind of ridiculing these chants that we're seeing this World Cup. I believe that we will win. I'm sorry. It's just not catchy.
1: I'm very aware that I'm looking at it through English eyes, and therefore it's not the kind of chanting that I enjoy and that I naturally warm to. To me, it feels very awkward. It feels very cringy. It's too sappy, I guess would be the word that I would use. I think the US are heading in a positive direction, but they don't have this tradition, this culture of soccer fandom in the same way that Europe does. And at the moment, it feels a little forced. It feels a little performative. Now, I think as time goes on and they develop their own kind of culture rather than kind of cherry picking bits from other places and trying to make it American, I think maybe 3 World Cup time would be having a different conversation. But this aspect of it being part of your kind of national culture and a kind of folk tale-y kind of way of passing down stories, none of those elements yet exist for the US. Mm-hmm. I know they've got the John Denver song, Country Roads Take Me Home, that they've started to sing. And that feels more authentic.
0: Does that count as a chant?
1: It's got to be sung in the stadium without the background music. Like, turn the music off. So that's the difference. It's when it moves from being a song that people sing as karaoke to being a chant is when it's done without music. To use an English example, which is particularly easy for me, but Football's Coming Home was released as a pop song. It was played in stadiums. People would sing along to it as karaoke. Now it's sung on its own.
0: Mm.
1: And actually, the way chanting really changed in the 1960s in the UK was Liverpool fans would sing Cilla Black and the Beatles songs verbatim because they were world famous as brilliant musicians, but brilliant musicians from Liverpool.
0: Ah.
1: So by singing their songs, you were celebrating your place in a way that everyone recognized to a tune that was kind of fun to sing.
0: Mm-hmm, mm-hmm.
1: So when it moves from loudspeaker in the stadium to just sung by the fans, in my opinion, that becomes a chant. And I can see that happening with Take Me Home. But until it happens, it feels forced, it feels confected, it feels performative.

0: I have enjoyed speaking to you so much. I was hoping you would sing a little more for us, chant a little more for us.
1: Well, no one else has ever said they wish that I sung more. So I'm taking that as a big compliment because I do not have a singing voice.
0: You are welcome.
1: My favorite charm is We Lose Every Week, which is why I called the book We Lose Every Week. And the reason for that is, for me, it speaks to what the experience of being a soccer fan is. I think the song is Sloop John B. So I'll sing it for you. We lose every week. We lose every week. You're nothing special. We lose every week.
0: So good. You take all the power away from the other team.
1: Yeah. So the first bit is celebrating you.
0: Mm-hmm.
1: You're celebrating loyalty. You're self-depreciating yourself. Like, you're not being like, oh, we're the best team in the world, USA, USA. Like, we lose every week. And you're taking all the joy and all the power away from the opposition. You don't have any power. You don't have any joy. You're nothing. We lose every week.
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0: That's it for today. Our show was the work of Julieta Martinelli, Alejandra Salazar, Andres Caballero, and Levi Sharp. Assistance from Victoria Estrada, Reynaldo Leaños Jr., Andrea López Cruzado, Rebecca Ibarra, Roxana Aguirre, and Glorimar Márquez. 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I'm your host, Maria Hinojosa. 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No te vayas. Chao.
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Welcome to the Rhythm Atlas. I'm Dennis McGilvray. Thanks for tuning in as we travel the world in search of folk, roots, and fusion music from Afrobeat to Zouk and beyond. We'll begin today's show with the really wonderful Mexican-American singer-songwriter Laza de Sella, who was not that well known in the U.S., but gained a more appreciative audience after she settled in Montreal in the 90s. Sadly, she died from breast cancer at the very young age of 37 in 2010. She sang in Spanish, French, and English. This is her beautiful love song, Con Toda Palabra, with all words.

Cuban singer, composer, arranger Daime Aracena with the song Oshun from her album Sonocardiogram, which highlights her music rooted in the rhythms of rumba. In the middle of the set was Haitian-French artist Moonlight Benjamin with Limier from her album of voodoo blues rock Wayo. Starting the show was Mexican-American singer-songwriter Laza with the song Con Toda Palabra, With All Words, from her 2004 album, The Living Road. Laza de Sala released 3 critically acclaimed albums in her all-too-brief but really quite remarkable life. This is The Rhythm Atlas. I'm Dennis McGilvray. If you want to find out more about the program, see the weekly playlists, find links to the archived audio of each show and more, navigate over to our website, rhythmatlas.com. Next up is Jamaican-born artist Clinton Farron, who was in the roots reggae band Gladiators for many years before he made a move to Seattle in 1987. This is his song, Rich Man, Poor Man.

0: Jason Wilson and Ashara with their version of I Would Do For You, a song by English reggae band UB40, whose keyboard player was Jason Wilson's cousin. You can find that on their all-covers album, Old Acquaintance. Jason Wilson is a Canadian-Scottish artist who, oddly enough, straddles the reggae and folk music worlds. His band features Carl Harvey on guitar. He was lead guitarist for Toots and the Maytals for over 25 years. Before that, we heard New Orleans band Sabretooth Swing with their version of Sweet Lorna, an instrumental originally released by Jamaican band Tommy McCook and the Supersonics in the late 60s. That's from the Putumayo compilation Reggae Dance Party. Roots reggae singer Clinton Farron began the set with Rich Man Poor Man from his 2012 album Heart and Soul. I'm Dennis McGilvray. You're tuned into the Rhythm Atlas. We'll be back in just a minute.
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0: Welcome back to the Rhythm Atlas, where we explore folk, roots, and fusion music from all around the world. I'm Dennis McGilvray. We'll continue now with Mzaza, a six-piece ensemble based in Brisbane, featuring members from Australia and across Europe. They create a border-crossing, Balkan, French-inspired sound. This is the song, Some Kind of Circus.

The always effervescent party punk brass band collective Lemon Bucket Orchestra from Toronto with the song Tomukosa. That's their version of a traditional Ukrainian song from their EP Live in Bogota. Before that was Montreal-based ensemble Octopus with the Quebecois tune Reel de Beatrice from their album Brahms, Balkans, and Bagels. They draw inspiration from klezmer, Balkan, Quebecois, classical, and jazz music. At the top of the set was Brisbane-based group Mzaza with the song Some Kind of Circus, which comes from their 2020 album, The Birth and Death of Stars. I'm Dennis McGilvray. You're listening to The Rhythm Atlas. Here is Chilean singer-songwriter and accordionist Pascuala Ilabaca and her large band Fauna with the song Te Traigo Flores, I Bring You Flowers.

0: The large ensemble Nguyen Afrobeat from Chile, featuring lead singer Francisca Riquelme on the song Como y Calla. That's from their album Curiche. We heard another Chilean big band before that, Pascuala y la Vaca y Fauna, with the song Te Traigo Flores, I Bring You Flowers, which you can find on their 2017 album, El Mito de la Perugla. I'm Dennis McGilvray. Thanks for joining me here on the Rhythm Atlas. I hope you can tune in again next week as we explore more fantastic music from all around the world. Take care of yourselves and take care of each other. I produce the Rhythm Atlas through Public Radio Tulsa, and the program is distributed through PRX.
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